0: 2026. Our program is dedicated to giving a voice to our compañeras and compañeros who are struggling for social justice and equality.
1: Nosotros, como mexicanos, estamos con los cubanos que son un pueblo hermano que han resistido con mucha dignidad el bloqueo.
0: In the news this week.
2: On tonight's show, we'll report on the worsening dangers for journalists in Mexico, where reporters and media workers are being killed at an unprecedented average murder rate of one killing every 32 days. We'll also report on the political crisis in Colombia, where the ultra-conservative president-elect is challenging the authority of the leftist incumbent by insisting that he will be inaugurated at a military base in the violence-torn southwestern Colombian department of Cauca. We'll conclude tonight's show with an update on efforts by the 23-member Caribbean Community of Nations to establish and to implement a redress and reparations plan in compensation for colonialism and enslavement by colonial and imperial governments in Europe and in North America.
0: Now the news.
3: Mexico continues to be one of the most dangerous countries in the world for journalists, with six media workers killed in the U.S.'s southern neighbor during the first 6.5 months of 2026. According to the International Journalists' Rights Advocacy Group, Reporters Without Borders, conditions for journalists in Mexico have worsened in 2026, with journalists being murdered at an average rate of one killing every 32 days. The most recent killing of a journalist took place on July 16th when the director of a local digital news outlet, Josue Martinez Contreras, was shot in front of his 13-year-old son near his home in the largely urbanized municipality of San Martin Texmelucan in the central Mexican state of Puebla, some 40 miles east of Mexico City.
4: The journalist was shot to death by two armed men who escaped on a motorcycle. The journalist's 13-year-old son, who was not injured in the deadly attack, called emergency services, but when they arrived at the scene, Martinez Contreras was already dead. Josue Martinez Contreras operated the online Noticias San Martin Texmelucan, a news and community reporting page with over 150,000 followers. He reported on such issues as public safety, public services, municipal administration, ethical conduct, community activities, and financial mismanagement.
3: According to Reporters Without Borders, Martinez Contreras was first threatened 8 months ago when he reported that a local official had threatened him because of his reporting on corruption on the local water commission. Reporters Without Borders, which is known by its French initials as the RSF, said that Martinez Contreras had reported numerous earlier attempts to silence him. In a video that was uploaded to social media in November, Martinez Contreras said that the town's mayor and employees of the Water Commission had come to his house to accuse him of not paying his bills, even though he showed them the receipts proving that he was not in arrears. On July 16th, the Mexican El País newspaper reported that the harassment occurred a few days after Martinez Contreras exposed illegal water deliveries and a lack of transparency in the financial management of Water Commission funds.
4: The RSF director for Latin America, Artur Romeu, said that the death toll of almost one journalist a month proved that the Mexican government's efforts to curtail the violence are clearly insufficient. In a July 17th communique, RSF Latin American Director Romeu urged the Mexican federal government special prosecutor for crimes against freedom of expression to take over the case in coordination with the Puebla State Attorney General's office.
3: Romeu urged the authorities to investigate the risks to the journalist's family, to the Noticias San Martin Texmelucan production team, and to the reporters covering the case, while providing all vulnerable persons with the protective measures that they require. The RSF's Latin American director said that the Mexican government must be held accountable for failing to provide the protection that would have prevented the deadly crimes from taking place. The RSF said that Puebla is one of the two most dangerous cities in Mexico for journalists, with 39 attacks against journalists and media outlets being documented in Puebla during 2025, the second highest figure in the country after Mexico City, the nation's capital, which had 415 such incidents during the same year. Greater Mexico City, however, has a population of over 25 million people, nearly 8 times larger than metropolitan Puebla's 3.5 million.
4: Martinez Contreras was the second Mexican journalist whose murder was reported during the month of July. On July 3rd, authorities in Mexico's southern Pacific coast state of Guerrero confirmed the death of environmental reporter Manuel Alejandro Moreno Serna, who had been reported missing 2 weeks earlier on June 20th. The 39-year-old journalist, who is known as Alex Serna, worked primarily in the Pacific Coast municipality of Zihuatanejo. Serna was not receiving governmental protection despite having previously reported receiving anonymous threats on social media that claimed to know his whereabouts and that demanded that he stop publishing his investigations.
3: The freelance environmental reporter specialized on issues related to water management and to ecological damage, as well as reporting on corruption involving environment-related businesses and local authorities. In his last post, which was published on June 20th, the day he disappeared, Serna denounced a local mango dehydration company for allegedly operating without the required environmental permits. A few days after his disappearance, the digital news portal Al Punto Guerrero released an audio recording in which a voice that was identified as Serna's pleaded for help and said that he was being held captive in retaliation for exposing environmental damage in the Salitreras River area. The other journalists who have been killed in Mexico in 2026 include Roxana Berenice Guzman, who was kidnapped on June 20th in a home invasion that was recorded by her home security camera system. Her body was not found until June 28th. Guzman's husband was shot to death in an unsolved murder in 2017 in the same town where she was recently kidnapped, Nanchital, which is about 5 miles south of the Gulf Coast port city of Coatzacoalcos in the eastern Mexican state of Veracruz, the country's most dangerous state for reporters.
4: Of the 6 journalists killed in Mexico so far in 2026, 3 have worked in Veracruz, where the state governor, Rocío Nale, of the ruling Morena party of President Sheinbaum, continues to insist the murders have nothing to do with the victims' work as reporters. In addition to Guzman, Luis Ángel López Valdez was killed in Veracruz's oil refining city of Poza Rica on June 11. The first murder of a journalist in Veracruz State in 2026 took place in the same city of Poza Rica, where 26-year-old crime reporter Carlos Castro was killed on January 8.
3: The Inter-American Human Rights Commission's Office of the Special Rapporteur for Freedom of Expression expressed special concern over what it described as a sustained pattern of harassment, disappearances, and killings of journalists in the state of Veracruz. The other Mexican journalist who has been killed in 2026 was Juan David Gámez, who was killed in the northern central state of Nuevo León in March. On June 17th, 1 day after the most recent killing, Mexican President Claudia Sheinbaum told reporters that the issue of the Martinez Contreras murder had been presented at that day's cabinet meeting and that it was under investigation. The Latin American director of Reporters Without Borders, Artur Romeu, said that the Mexican government's routine response of opening an investigation after each killing is clearly inadequate.
4: According to the RSF's Romeu, it is the Mexican government's obligation to admit that it has failed to prevent attacks on journalists and to present a plan to implement concrete measures that will prevent such killings in the future. There have been arrests in only one of the 6 killings of journalists this year. 8 of the persons have been arrested in the kidnapping and murder of Roxana Berenice Guzman in Veracruz. 4 of the arrested suspects are municipal policemen.

You're tuned into La Lucha Sigue, a bi-weekly review of Latin American and Caribbean news from a grassroots perspective. Later on tonight's show, we'll report on the recent visit to London by the Reparations Commission of the Caribbean Community of Nations, where it met with senior officials of the Church of England, which has committed £1 million to aid the reparations movement. But first, we'll report on the political crisis in Colombia, where the tensions between incumbent leftist President Gustavo Petro and right-wing President-elect Alberto de la Espriella have reached the point that the incoming head of state has withdrawn his transition team from talks with the Petro administration. The breakdown in relations between the outgoing and the incoming presidents began when incumbent President Petro refused to recognize the final vote count due to what he alleges were irregularities in counting the ballots of Colombians who voted outside the country. Nevertheless, the official results were recognized by the leftist presidential candidate who lost in the official count, Senator Iván Cepeda, who said that he would resume his activities as a lawmaker in the Colombian Congress. The current controversies center on de la Espriella's announced intention to dismantle elements of the legal and social infrastructure that resulted from the 2016 peace accords and on the president-elect's plans to be sworn in at a military

0: region where violence is surging. Meanwhile, Colombia's incumbent president, Gustavo Petro, announced that he will assert his authority as commander-in-chief and not permit the use of military property for the August 7th inauguration of Dina Espriella, who founded the ultra-conservative Defenders of the Homeland Party in 2024.
1: On July 12th, Colombian President Petro said that he has authority over the military and the police until the moment that the new president is sworn in, noting, quote, "Until then, I am the supreme commander of the armed forces, and I have ordered that no military establishment be used for the inauguration of the president of the republic," end quote. Nevertheless, De La Espriella continued to insist that he will be sworn in at a military garrison, in his words, in order to pay solemn tribute to the uniformed personnel who protect democracy, freedom, and institutions.
2: Incumbent President Petro insisted that the transfer of the presidency must comply with the Constitution, which stipulates that the president must be sworn in before a full session of Congress. Traditionally, the ceremony has been held in the Elliptic Hall of the Capitol, though recent inaugurations have taken place at Bolívar Square in central Bogotá. There is no recent precedent for a different venue, such as a military installation, as proposed by De La Espriella. De La Espriella's proposal has raised concerns about the logistical challenges and the security concerns associated with transporting hundreds of lawmakers, dozens of heads of state, and large numbers of other official guests to the conflictive Cauca department. President Petro also objected to the symbolism of the presidential inauguration taking place on a military base, noting that the armed forces are responsible for defending the Colombian people, but not for the civilian responsibilities of making and implementing the law. Nevertheless, De La Espriella has appealed to the new Congress, which was installed on July 20th, to authorize conducting the plenary session in Popayán, arguing that the legislature may sit anywhere in the country if it so decides. President Petro's supporters insist that the Congress has no authority over agencies and departments, including the armed forces, that are administered by the executive branch, and that officials who obey the president-elect before he is sworn in could be committing serious crimes.
1: De La Espriella's campaign was strongly identified with the military establishment. Similar to U.S. President Trump, the ultra-right-wing candidate frequently posed while performing a military-style salute. 2 weeks before Colombia's June 21st presidential election, the Superior Court in the capital city of Bogotá issued a temporary restraining order against De La Espriella and his party, ordering them to stop using national symbols such as the Colombian flag and to stop using images that imply that De La Espriella is supported by the police and the armed forces.
2: The court also prohibited De La Espriella from using the slogan Firmes por la Patria, which is commonly translated as steadfast for the homeland, although firme is the Spanish term meaning to stand at attention, a phrase conveying the militaristic tone of the right-wing candidate's campaign. De La Espriella has prompted additional controversy by attacking former leftist combatants who were granted amnesty by the 2016 peace accords and by proposing to abolish the institutions that were created by the peace agreement. On July 16th, Colombia's Peace Implementation Unit, which is legally tasked with managing and with monitoring peace efforts, filed a criminal complaint with the Attorney General against De La Espriella for aggravated harassment and for incitement to crime, accusing him of targeting former combatants who were protected under the 2016 peace agreement. The complaint lists three potential criminal offenses: defamation, aggravated harassment, and incitement to commit crimes. The complaint gave the example of De La Espriella's description of the former commander-in-chief of the now demobilized Colombian Revolutionary Armed Forces, Rodrigo Londoño, as a war criminal who deserves to be behind bars for life. The Peace Implementation Unit Director, Gloria Cuartas, argued that such statements exceed the limits of free expression by promoting hostility against an entity that is under protection of the Colombian state and for attempting to exert illegal pressure against the War Crimes Tribunal.
1: Peace Implementation Unit Director Cuartas warned that De La Espriella's repeated calls for imprisonment of various persons and for the dismantling of peace institutions create a concrete risk

0: of violence against the 13,000 former combatants who demobilized under the historic accord. According to the criminal complaint, De La Espriella's inflammatory rhetoric is exacerbating the tensions that have resulted in a wave of targeted killings of community leaders and of persons who signed the 2016 peace treaty.
1: Since the signing of the peace agreement in 2016, over 490 former combatants have been murdered in Colombia, many in rural regions. The Peace Implementation Unit highlighted the fact that the peace accords were formalized by a constitutional amendment that compels the Colombian state to fulfill its commitments in good faith and that expressly prohibits any institutional or administrative decision that would contradict the sense of the 2016 agreement. According to the Peace Implementation Unit, the Colombian government is under legal obligation to honor nearly 600 commitments involving over 60 government entities and departments in a complex web of agreements that cannot be simply dismantled by executive decree.
0: As a result, the Peace Implementation Unit formally requested the Colombian Constitutional Court to maintain judicial oversight and to protect peace-related institutions against interference from the incoming De La Espriella administration. Nevertheless, De La Espriella insists that he will close the Peace Commissioner's office, which is tasked with negotiating and implementing peace agreements with illegal armed groups, and that he will abolish other presidential agencies, including the National Reconciliation Commission and the Office of Human Rights and International Humanitarian Law.
1: According to the president-elect, the functions of those agencies will be taken over by the Ministries of Defense, of the Interior, and of Foreign Relations. De La Espriella has also promised to close the War Crimes Tribunal, which has been tasked with conducting the trials of thousands of former guerrillas and former members of the military who have been accused of war crimes.
0: According to a July 14th report by the independent Columbia Reports news portal, many of De La Espriella's proposals would require legislation to amend both the Colombian Constitution and the international treaties that protect the victims of the armed conflict between the FARC and the government. In a related development, on July 16th, Londoño and six other historical leaders of the former FARC High Command sent a formal letter to De La Espriella reaffirming their commitment to the peace process and asking the president-elect to open a line of communication that would permit a direct dialogue with his administration.
2: You're listening to La Lucha Sigue, KJ News bi-weekly radio magazine of Latin American and Caribbean news. For the rest of tonight's show, we'll report on efforts by the 23-member Caribbean Community of Nations, which is known by its English acronym as CARICOM, to demand reparations from former colonial and slave trading nations that have profited from the exploitation of the region and of its peoples. On July 14th, the CARICOM delegation launched the next stage of their reparations effort by traveling to London, where they met with UK parliamentarians, academics, and religious leaders, as well as with Caribbean diplomats and diaspora organizations. In a key gathering, the CARICOM delegation met with senior clergy from the Church of England, which has promised the equivalent of $150 million in a reparations package to compensate for its historic investments in the slave trade. The CARICOM delegation that visited the UK was comprised of six members of CARICOM's Reparations Committee, including senior political and professional figures from Barbados, Guyana, Grenada, and the Bahamas.
0: During its four-day-long trip to the UK, the CARICOM Reparations Commission delegation promoted its 10-point plan, which is a set of proposals to address the long-term effects of what it describes as extractive colonialism. The CARICOM delegation, which represented the Regional Association's Reparations Commission, is also demanding the independence of the 12 colonial territories in the Caribbean that are claimed by the UK, by France, by the Netherlands, and by the US.
1: The UK has 6 colonies in the Caribbean: Anguilla, the British Virgin Islands, the Cayman Islands, Montserrat, and the Turks and Caicos Islands. The Netherlands claims 3 Caribbean colonies, the islands of Aruba and Curaçao, and half of the island of Saint Martin. France and the US possess 2 Caribbean colonies each. France's 2 colonies are the island of Saint Barthélemy and the north half of the island of Saint Martin, which it shares with the Netherlands. The US's 2 Caribbean colonies are Puerto Rico and the US Virgin Islands. The UK and France also have 1 colony each in South America. The UK famously claims the Falklands Islands, which are located 300 miles off the coast of Argentina and known as Las Islas Malvinas in Spanish. While France doesn't really control the South American territory of French Guiana, it considers the territory to be an actual part of France. French Guiana is about the size of South Carolina, but with a population of some 300,000 people, half the population of the state of Wyoming. French Guiana, which is located on the northeast coast of the South American mainland on Brazil's northern border, has been considered an overseas department of France since 1946, giving it the status of an integral region of France, similar to the way that the U.S. granted statehood to the non-contiguous territories of Alaska and Hawaii.
0: Along with various forms of economic and technical reparations, CARICOM is calling on Britain to give up its overseas territories. According to CARICOM, residents of the colonized territories are still living as second-class inhabitants, adding that the decolonization of the European and U.S. colonial territories is an important component of the reparations cause. In explaining its demand, CARICOM said, quote, "Colonized territories are constrained by imposed arrangements. Decolonization and political autonomy should be based on the principle and praxis of reparative justice," end quote.
1: The chair of CARICOM's Reparations Commission, Professor Hilary Beckles of Barbados, emphasized that the Caribbean's demand is based on the historical reality of African people being kidnapped and enslaved, and of Caribbean societies being stripped of resources. Professor Beckles noted that if and when the Caribbean colonies were granted independence, the newly independent states were left with bankrupt treasuries and no economic strategies. Professor Beckles said that the Caribbean was the first part of the world to be colonized by Europe, and that 20% of the region's residents are still colonized, even though some 90% of former colonies around the world have been liberated. Reparations Commission Chairman Beckles, a British-educated historian who is the Vice-Chancellor of the University of the West Indies, insisted that the reparations movement is not about extracting billions from European powers, but about working in partnership to develop the Caribbean. Professor Beckles said that the Caribbean remains the most colonized part of the world, adding, "And this has to stop." David Commission, the Barbadian ambassador to CARICOM, said that the Reparations Commission had had a productive meeting with 3 senior clerics from the Church of England, and he praised King Charles III for expressing personal sorrow at the suffering of so many, as he noted slavery's enduring impact. Nevertheless, Commission and members of the Reparations Commission criticized the UK for abstaining from a UN resolution that passed in March, which called for reparations and which declared that the trafficking of enslaved Africans was, quote, "the gravest crime against humanity," end quote.
0: All 27 members of the European Union also abstained, while only Argentina, Israel, and the US voted against the reparations resolution. Ambassador Commission noted that some European governments have offered apologies, held memorials, and provided funding for museums and for the preservation of slavery infrastructure on Africa's west coast. According to the Barbadian ambassador, such gestures are appreciated, but he insisted that gestures are not negotiations, adding that the damage that was done and that still exists today was so consequential and remains so deeply rooted that mere memorialization is inadequate.
1: From the 16th to the 19th century, an estimated 12 million Africans were forcibly removed from their homes and placed on ships to be transported to the Americas. Those who survived the trip across the Atlantic Ocean, which is historically known as the Middle Passage, were enslaved on plantations primarily in the Caribbean, in Brazil, and in the U.S. The Reparations Commission 10-point plan calls for compensation not only for enslavement, but also as redress for climate change, because the Reparations Commission has declared colonialism is a historical and ongoing driver of the climate crisis. In addition, the Reparations Commission is demanding that any reparations include assistance with widespread health problems in the Caribbean, along with specific reparations for the effects of slavery on women who were sexually exploited and denied the rights of family life. The Caribbean Community Reparations Commission is also demanding a formal apology, public debt cancellations, education and public health improvements, and development programs for Indigenous people, as well as repatriation and resettlement for those who seek to live in their homelands.
3: Cuba currently ranks last in Latin America's economic outlook for 2026.
4: We'd like to thank Talamar and Azizudo for production assistance.
3: Since January 2026, the Trump administration has piled on more than 240 separate sanctions, including secondary tariffs specifically designed to punish any country that dares sell oil to Cuba.
5: Our host was Dan Rizzo.
4: Tonight's engineer and reader was Leo Grieb-Ruiz.
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4: Tune in next week for Deliver Exchange. I'm Marshall.
7: Y pues los lazos que nos unen son más fuertes que cualquier diferencia política. Entonces, no, yo estoy aquí apoyando a Cuba porque es una nación hermana y creo que en su derecho a ser soberanos tenemos que estar unidos.
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1: The woman's right. 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You'll hear the biggest, the meanest, the most dramatic Somebody Done Someone Wrong songs, with dozens of musicians, singers, and better costume dramas than any episode of Downton Abbey. So settle into the best seat in your house for Opera Box. 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
2: Welcome to Outsources. I'm your host, Karen Rayforth. I'm re-airing an interesting and timely interview I did with the former Colorado State Representative David Ortiz from Memorial Day 2021. I thought about this interview with him because July 26, 1990 was the day the American with Disabilities Act went into effect. So it got me thinking about David and his wisdom. David was the first wheelchair user to serve in Colorado State House of Representatives and the first out bisexual legislator, and much more. You'll find his insightful comments oh so pertinent today. Give a listen.
3: Good evening and welcome to Outsources. I'm your host, Karen Rayforth, and I'm so pleased to welcome into the studio Colorado State Representative David Ortiz. And it's Memorial Day. A lot of time to step back and consider our veterans and our military service members. And that's particularly why I thought this was a good day for you to be on the show with me. So welcome to the show, David.
4: Karen, thanks for having me. It is somber to be here over Memorial Day because, you know, my mind can't help but go to my brothers and sisters that I serve with that paid the ultimate sacrifice and didn't get to come home, which is why we observe that day. So thank you.
3: And many of us, even if we didn't serve, were dependents or have relatives, or there's so many that we need to step back and remember and think and thank people. We thank you as well for serving not only in the military previously, but now in the legislature. So you're representing Arapahoe County in District 38.
4: And correct.
3: Your first term, a representative for the state of Colorado, and you are on the health and insurance committees, as well as the public and behavioral health and human services committees.
4: Correct.
3: So some people would say you're totally focused on healthcare, but you are not. You have a broad array of bills that you've been prime sponsor for, including the U.S. Space Force and some criminal justice reform, things for veterans, things for people with disabilities, and so much more. That's kind of your professional view at the moment, but let's step back and let listeners learn a little bit more about you in terms of how you identify and a little bit about your history.
4: Yeah, so I'm the oldest of four. My mom migrated from Mexico when she was 15. So I'm first generation American, Latino. My dad's side of the family, they've been in Texas since it was Mexico, so 100% Latino. And I'm third generation service member. My grandfather on my dad's, or his dad, was infantry in World War II. My dad was Air Force Academy grad of 79. He flew B-52s and then B-1s. So I grew up an Air Force brat all over the place. But we would go back to visit family in Mexico, my mom's side of the family. One of my first language was Spanish. And then, you know, back in the 80s, I started school. And the narrative then was speaking a foreign language is going to impact their scores, it's going to impact their grades, which we know now is the opposite. So
3: right.
4: A little bit about how I grew up. My dad was Air Force. We moved around. The shortest we lived a place was 9 months. The longest was 4 years. But that's part of how I identify. I also live with a disability, and I came to that injury because of my service in the military when I was deployed in Afghanistan in June of 2012. I survived a catastrophic helicopter crash, which left me paralyzed from the waist down. So that was its own journey, and going from being a hard charging combat aviator to then not being able to sit up in bed under my own power to then rebuilding my life and regaining my independence. So that's another identity. I also identify as a bisexual man. When I first started serving in the military, it was still under Don't Ask, Don't Tell. So even though we could tell it was on the way out, but was still serving under that. And honestly, it wasn't until I decided to run for office that I openly came out to my family, just because they're a conservative Catholic family. They're more social justice Catholic, but they're definitely conservative Catholic. So I figured if I was going to run and not information, because some of my friends knew, and I was like, well, if that information has a chance of coming out, I'd rather be the one to tell my family and those closest to me. So
3: they didn't learn until fairly recently that you identify as bi.
4: Yes. My mom and dad, for sure. My brother and my sister kind of knew, if that's the thing, kind of knew.
3: Uh-huh. How has that changed your relationships with your family?
4: I think for me, it's been an overall good thing. And I'll be honest, I think part of what gave me the courage to do that was I have a cousin who is a transgender woman. And she actually came out to our family before I did. And to see her go through those struggles and to have the courage to do that kind of gave me the courage. I mean, a lot of us have that story, right? We see somebody else that is close to us that was able to do it. So, you know, if nothing else, my parents are loving first and accepting. So I'm very lucky. I know not everybody has that experience.
3: Mm-hmm. And on the campaign trail, I could guess that your sexual orientation as well as living with a disability both could impact some of your campaign.
4: Yeah, I mean, I had a campaign differently. I can't go to doors on my own just because every door has, or most doors have steps. So I would have to be with a volunteer or with my staff so they could ring the doorbell or knock the door. So, you know, it just made me half as effective time-wise, but I'll say this, if someone in a wheelchair is at your doorstep and you don't know who they are, 90% of the time people would come out and investigate and see what's going on. So in some ways, yeah, it made people more open to at least talking to me and seeing what I was about and who I was. As far as my sexual orientation, I live in a suburb, but it's a suburb that can be traditional conservative some ways. They have the most registered Republicans, but we also have a lot of independents and Democrats. So at least they never said it to my face is what I'll say. I didn't see anything too negative there, and I didn't see any negative mailers come out about it. So it didn't seem like too much of a factor, at least for me.
3: None of your competitors made it an issue.
4: I think part of what gave me cover though is being a veteran, because especially when it comes to conservatives, when you have that status, they think twice before saying anything negative or fighting dirty. I mean, that doesn't stop them, but it makes them think twice at least.
3: Why do you think that is?
4: There's a lot of reasons. I mean, the Republicans like to drape themselves in the flag and think that they own patriotism. And you know, and I will say that they do support veterans a lot. Mm-hmm. So I think that's a part of it. I think they not that Democrats don't, but they view themselves as really appreciating the freedoms that they think they have a monopoly on. And they view military service as a means of protecting that. So that's my guess. It would take a sociologist and a psychologist to delve deeper.
3: I hear you. I just wondered what your thoughts might be while you're campaigning, what you're thinking, like what's protecting you and what leaves you vulnerable to attack.
4: Yeah. And I think the veteran status protected me the most, because even if I did, you know, meet up with someone that was disagreeable. Here's the thing, like, I don't judge anybody based on who they are. I served with men and women of all religions, all stripes, all orientations, and also all political stripes. So, you know, I call them brothers and sisters. People that I serve with are my brothers and sisters. So just because someone's conservative doesn't put me off on them. But if they were to get aggressive with me because they find out I'm a Democrat and they find out I'm a veteran, usually they'll soften their tone or usually they'll soften up a little bit. It's kind of like a bridge builder. Some ways.
3: Almost like the third piece of this triangle is being Latino. And I'm just wondering how that fits in with your experience campaigning and your work.
4: You know, the district that I live in is majority white. It is. Mm-hmm. I'll say that as far as Latino goes, I do get to benefit from some, I'm a lighter skinned Latino. You know, I will say the one thing that became annoying that I heard often is, oh, you're so eloquent. And I can't tell you how many times I heard that and I got tired of hearing that. Mm-hmm. But, you know, other than that, again, that would be one of those things where, at least to my face, no one ever made it an issue or said anything to me. And among independents and Democrats that overwhelmingly supported me, they viewed it as a strength. I think the cities of Littleton and Centennial, HD 38, really values diversity and experiences and see it as a strength, especially if you're out there serving the community and performing and working hard.
3: Again, that didn't seem to be one of those areas of vulnerability for you or presumptions. People didn't feel like, oh, you would be just focused on the Latinx community or, you know, particular communities. There's a lot of fears people have about the unknown and the other.
4: Yeah. Absolutely right. And I mean, I guess I'll go back to maybe the veteran status help, but I never really, and I think part of it too is maybe growing up an Air Force brat. I mean, I'm a Latino that's from a lot of different states. I'm not a Latino that's from Mexico or Texas. And I'm not, again, I don't say that disparagingly, but for those out there that might have a disparaging view when they hear that I've lived in North Dakota, South Dakota, California, Virginia, you know, my dad was Air Force, I was Army, you know, maybe that is what helped assuage their fears a little bit, but you'd have to ask them.
3: Well, if you've made the crossover between Air Force and Army, there's a cross-cultural issue right there.
4: It is. Believe me, when I told my dad, and because I did this deliberately, I didn't tell him I was going to fly, but I did tell him first. I was like, I'm joining the Army. And he went ballistic. He's like, why the H are you joining the Army? You are smart. You could be joining the Air Force. And I was like, well, I'm flying for the Army. I'm going to fly helicopters. And he was like, because he was a pilot too. So he's like, all right, I guess I'm okay with that. But it's all in good jest.
3: Yes. As an Air Force brat, I understand completely. but there is a complete competition that's very deep.
4: Absolutely. In all the branches and with love. But yeah, definitely.
3: When you are using a wheelchair and you are trying to campaign, but then you are successful and you are going to get to go to the Capitol, which is not that accessible. How has that worked out for you? You're almost through the whole legislative session, but it must have been quite an additional chore.
4: It was, and I'll give a shout out and props to the former Speaker of the House, Casey Becker, because as soon as I was on the other side of my primary and the summer was looking good, she was very proactive. She was like, well, the House floor is not accessible, and this is something we need to do whether you win or lose, but you know, things are looking good for you, so let's get moving on this. So they did install some ramps so I could at least get to my seat and onto the House floor, but that's not enough. The entire chamber itself is not accessible, and a lot of people will go in the back to talk and do work. I mean, I have to depend on others to grab some other legislators. The speaker's podium, or you know, the where you can be the chair of the committee of the whole, that's not accessible either. And so we talked about some alternatives about like helping me climb the stairs and, you know, picking me up in my wheelchair. And I'm open to that with friends and family, but no, it is your job to make my professional environment accessible. So until they make the dais accessible, you will not be seeing me chair the committee of the whole. But it speaks to kind of what opportunities that I will have and won't have. And it's things that people don't even think about, because if you're going to be majority leader, or if you're going to be assistant, you know, majority leader, or if you're going to be the whip, like you need to be able to get to your peers, and you need to be able to get all over the chamber. Not that I have aspirations for that, but I don't know who's going to come after me. It speaks to why representation matters, because the chamber was not accessible until after I got elected. It has been law for 30 years. And, you know, I think this is one of the legislative sessions where you've seen the most number of policies or bills come forward that have to do with those that live with a disability. And I don't think that's an accident. Same thing. And I would say the same thing with veterans. And even the intersectionality, one of the bills that I worked on was the Restoration of Honor, which if you were drummed out of the military simply for being a part of the LGBTQ plus community, then at least the state of Colorado would try and do right by you and restore you state veteran benefits. We can't do anything federally. We can assist you and kind of give you information, but the least we can do is at least restore you state veteran benefits. So,
3: which is great. I mean, and again, Colorado does that in a number of levels for the LGBTQ community, where the feds are much more conservative. And so our state has been more inclusive of everybody who lives here.
4: God bless Colorado. I love it here. So.
3: Amen. It's like, I'm staying here. It's safer. But the accessibility issue is profoundly disturbing when you think about how long ADA has been in place. The presumption is that no one needs assistance. And we know that ADA has actually made things easier for many people, even people without disabilities. You know, just ramps really help parents using a stroller or trying to get an elderly parent and push them in a wheelchair or something. I mean, there's just so many ways that ADA has helped every single one of us or our family members or friends. And it's still mind-boggling to me how many places it's still not really in the culture and in the infrastructure.
4: The ADA was great federal law, but the fact of the matter is to meet that threshold to go to federal court and to pursue a case is high. It's expensive. It takes time. We have a poverty rate that is four times greater than the national average we that live with a disability do. because of access to healthcare and access to employment opportunities, because the world is just not made for you. So, I mean, it really is this circular firing squad, chicken or the egg kind of discussion and argument. And don't get me wrong, like, I'm so great we have it here, because when I go to other countries, I realize very poignantly how important the ADA is and how it's transformed this nation. But we really need to give it more teeth, which is why I've been sponsoring some bills that do make the federal law state law and then give it teeth. The Colorado Law for Disabilities, one example. We direct the state and local governments to make their websites accessible, which is a huge nod to our blind and deaf brothers and sisters, especially in a time of COVID when we're doing a lot online. You know, I worked with Republican Representative Tanya Van Bever to make it against state law to discriminate against those with developmental or physical disabilities or mental disabilities for organ transplants. And it was happening to the tune of 80% of these institutions wouldn't even consider you for a viable transplant option if you had a developmental, physical, or mental disability.
3: Wow.
4: You know, this is kind of the last frontier. I'm not turning this into the Olympics. Like, we're all trying to fight for justice and equity together, but not a single one of my peers could say that they couldn't do their job simply based on who they are until they made that chamber accessible for me.
3: There's a lot of invisibility to the discrimination and ultimately oppression, and the presumption that you don't need to be there. You had to show up. You know, you're really a trailblazer in that way. That's so important.
4: Thank you, Karen. Well, if I can, I mean, that's kind of been the story of my services. If I can make it easier for somebody to come in after me. This reminds me of the story when I was injured and the leadership that I had at the time at the military base in San Antonio. I asked to go to Craig Hospital, and you ask the military to do something out of the ordinary, sometimes they get in your way because it's something new.
3: Sure.
4: And it turned into a fight. And I remember laying in bed at 2 a.m. as they were, you know, trying to build a case against me, saying it was mental health issues, not anything that I had, you know, medically needed access to. And I went to the media and my elected leaders, and within 2 months, you know, my battalion commander and battalion surgeon were transferred and gone. My nurse case manager was transferred and gone, and I had new leadership, and I was at Craig Hospital a month and a half later. Sometimes I wish somebody else would have taken on that fight, because there were many late nights and anxiety and stress and fear. If you're going to be about changing your community for the better, you need to be doing it for everybody that comes after you too.
3: For those of you who are just tuning in, I just wanted to let you know you're at Outsources with Colorado State Representative David Ortiz. We have been talking a little bit about his identities as a person living with a disability and Latinx, as well as a bisexual man. I read something where you said that you have a public service addiction.
4: Accurate. My first job after graduating college, even though I was a business and international studies major, was resettling evacuees after Hurricane Katrina. I was their bilingual case manager. And that gave me the first political bug, actually, to be honest, was because I saw so many systemic failures that I could really not control or impact as a case manager. I felt like, you know, the little boy sticking his finger into the holes in the dam, you know, doing my best for your clients. But really, I learned early on that if you want to affect change, you have to do some work in politics. And so then I worked for the mayor's office for the city of Houston, served in the military, was an advocate and lobbyist for veterans here at the state capitol and at DC every once in a while. And, you know, here I am.
3: Well, we're lucky that you decided to trace that trail from Katrina all the way up here. I think it does show you you're a systems thinker. It is one thing to pull the babies out of the water that are drowning, and it's another to go upstream and say, how do we stop this problem? What can we do? And that's what you're doing now, is you got yourself upstream and are trying to make some changes that'll last for everybody, whether it's in the LGBTQ community or ADA community or the Latinx community. It sounds like you have a broad arena in addition to veterans. So in terms of it's Memorial Day, what thoughts do you have when it's Memorial Day, and what do you wish our communities would be doing around Memorial Day that maybe they're not?
4: Me personally, my mind goes to friends that I lost. Mm-hmm. It's hard not to. Part of the reason why I'm here doing the work too is because of a friend of mine, Jose Montenegro. He was the only other, Latino that served in my battalion that was a pilot. He was a mentor of mine. Often I would turn to him. You know, I had questions or issues, or just, you know, we would go out together every once in a while. when I had gotten injured, I was in a medically induced coma, and I transferred, like I was being evacuated out through Bagram. He was there for me right by my side, he said. And then, you know, on his R&R, when I finally got to Walter Reed, R&R is like a very brief period of time you get off to enjoy away from combat. He gathers his family and comes to visit me at Walter Reed. And he saw that I was in a really bad shape. To say that I, mentally, at the very beginning anyways, I wished I would have died in that crash. I'm not going to lie. I'm just going to be honest about my mental health struggle here. And he was one of the first ones that was like, you're here for a reason. I know you are. You're one of the smartest ones among us. You have more to do. You have more to do for this country and for your community. You need to keep working hard. You have to promise me you're not going to give up. And I wasn't ready to make the promise then. Fast forward, I eventually did because everybody was supposed to come home in September. And I knew if I didn't make him that promise that he would be one of the first ones in my face telling me. And then, and then a week before everyone was supposed to come home, another Kiowa, which is the airframe that I flew, went down in a crash, and it was his and another friend, Jerry Ramirez's. So I found out that the funeral was going to be in Harlingen, Texas. I was in San Antonio going through rehab at the time. And to see a friend with so much fight and love and passion in a box, and to see the way that it impacted his family, how could I not appreciate what I have left and to make the most out of it? I have to for him and everybody else that didn't come home. So for personally, for me, it's about making sure I am living my life and honoring their memory and making sure that I appreciate none of their sacrifice. Now, my ask for the civilians out there that didn't get the opportunity to serve is to also remember them and think of them and to remember the families too, because think about, we volunteer, we choose that. We live in a time where it's an all volunteer fighting force. We choose that, but our families don't. Mm-hmm. And they're right there with you. Don't think moms and dads worries or spouses or kids, brothers and sisters. So I really want you to think of the Gold Star family members who live with that and carry that every day. And the one ask that I always hear from them the most is if you get the opportunity to talk to one of them, let them talk about their service member and keep that their memory alive with them. That's the one thing that they always ask for. So, and just appreciate that.
3: That's not a huge ask. That's something that you can do just to friends and neighbors and other community members and reaching out and building that connection and also letting them know you're being thoughtful about that person and you care. We need more of those kinds of things. Well, I know you've seen a lot of difficult things in combat, and here we are. You were in Afghanistan and with Israel and Palestine at each other's throats and saying that we're leaving Afghanistan. And, you know, there's just a lot going on. I mean, what are some of your thoughts in those areas? Those are huge questions.
4: Closest to me first, speak to Afghanistan. It's been 20 plus years that we've been there. It's been our longest war. It's unprecedented. And I've left friends behind there and I've left a part of myself behind there. Like I'm not the same person. I'm not the same person now that I was when I went there, or when I got to my crash, but it's time. I think that over the years we've trained and prepared the Afghan National Army, the police force and others to be able to secure their own country and be able to combat efficiently and effectively terrorist attacks. I mean, there was a push. I don't know if you saw this in the media, but there was a push in May after the deadline that Trump set, the original deadline that Trump set back in May 1. And there was a huge offensive that Al-Qaeda and the Taliban were pushing in the Helmand province. And they fought it back. And when I say they, I mean the Afghan military and police force. So that is a very hopeful sign. And I continue to hope that they can do that in my heart. And hopes are with the Afghan people that they continue to do that, because I can't help but also think of the Vietnam War. And, you know, me and my fiance went to visit there a couple years ago. And I think of Ken Burns's documentary, and how I'm sure at the time service members in Vietnam were like, forget this place. This is a sorry place. I never want to come back here. But Vietnam is a beautiful place now. I enjoyed visiting. It was great. And flying around in Afghanistan, my one thought was this would be an amazing place to climb, to ski, to camp. And coming to Colorado for rehab, my first thought in driving to the mountains was, This is a beautiful version of Afghanistan. This is what Afghanistan could be if they knew irrigation and can control and manage their water, if they could do all of these things. So, you know, I think it's the right time to leave. I know that the United States and people above my pay grade with more information are going to make sure that we still have CIA assets and special forces ready to go and to support the Afghan people. But I really hope that the Afghan people are able to continue to grow economically and culturally and come into their own.
3: Yeah, it's a tall order and so complicated when you pull away from a community, not wanting people to be punished that were our allies. And there's just so much, but you're right. I mean, it's hard to believe how many years we've been there.
4: Was I a freshman or a sophomore in college? I was a sophomore in college when 9/11 happened. My dad was an airline pilot, so my first calls obviously were my family, making sure it wasn't flying that day. But it is defined my whole adult life. Think about it. Like I was an international studies major, so our studies shifted from Cold War era stuff to the war on terror right away, and then eventually joining the army and, you know, how it's left me. And that's eventually what led me to run for office, was because of the work I did advocating and lobbying for veterans. So, I mean, 9/11 and the global war on terror and the 20 plus years in Afghanistan really are a defining feature in my adult life.
3: And what about the Israeli-Palestinian conflict that has been going on and on and on and on?
4: It's a tough situation. I mean, I know that sounds like a cop-out and it's generic. I mean, I question the motives of Netanyahu. I'm wondering why he decided to try and move into that settlement and evict Palestinians that were rightfully there to pretty much kick this whole thing off. I mean, let's be real honest and frank about that. You know, it is a tough situation. You know that Israel is a close ally to the United States, and it's no secret that anybody that served in the U.S. military has admiration and respect for the Israeli Defense Forces and the fact that their service is compulsory. But I also feel for the Palestinians to consistently be pushed out of their homes and to not be heard. And then let's be real frank too, the political turmoil internally that the average citizen has no control over, that they have to deal with between Hamas and the PLO. Like I've seen it in my life because I've always been a political nerd, how close they seem to be to peace. And then some of the internal politics between Hamas and the PLO would blow it up. So, you know, I really feel for the Palestinian people that feel like they have no control and they don't. I mean, it's gotta be tough. And especially when you have leaders like Netanyahu that, without provocation, are deciding to continue to encroach and continue to kick them out. So
3: very painful and hard to know from the outside what all is going on, what is really going on here. So it's very difficult, but thank you for your insights on both arenas, because they're ones that we think about and worry about and know that we only know a fraction of the information we need to be a good advocates one way or the other. I know we're about out of time. I don't know if you have anything else you want to leave our listeners with.
4: When you talk about knowing a fraction, I'll say this working this job and getting the privilege to serve the people of House District 38 has been one of the most humbling experiences in my life, in a good way. My brother would always used to pick on me, like, after, you know, he thought joining the military would humble me. He thought being in a crash and surviving and rebuilding my life, but it took this job because you understand how critical you are in representing your community and how much they depend on you, but also that's on you. That's your job to make sure you have your door open, that you make yourself available to them, because you realize that when you come here, that you, as much as you think you know, and you might know a lot, it's still only a fraction of what there is to know. And you really need to be doing this work together with those that put you here, individuals across the state that reach out from you, and professionals that have done this work in their, you know, respective professions. So, it's an amazing privilege, and I really appreciate you taking the time to have me on.
3: Well, we appreciate the time you've given us and the thoughtful answers you've given us to really help us understand a number of different issues that you've dealt with it personally and professionally, and that you're working on at the Capitol on all of our behalf. If you didn't catch the whole interview this evening, be sure to listen to it on kgnu.org. Look for Outsources.

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Good evening and welcome in the Opera Box at KGNU, the best seat in the house. I'm your host, Ron Nadell, sitting in for Chris Moore. Tonight, I have a program of traitorous lovers, driven by overpowering emotions to love the enemy of their countrymen, such as Tonio and Marie in Donizetti's The Daughter of the Regiment. He's Italian, she's French, and their countries are at war.

Plus, music of Rossini, Puccini, Verdi, and Mozart. How can we sympathize with them? You'll understand if you join me now in the Opera Box.

The French soldiers captured the Italian Tonio, and they want to execute him. Until Marie explains he saved her life when she was in the mountains, even though he's the enemy. Antonio says he wants to join the French army to be near Marie. That's from Donizetti's comedy La Fille du Régiment, The Daughter of the Regiment. And we heard Joan Sutherland and Luciano Pavarotti and Richard Bonning conducted the orchestra and chorus of the Royal Opera Covent Garden. It's about 15 seconds before 5 after the hour. And you're in the Opera Box at KGNU with Ron Nadel. And I've got a program of traitorous lovers. Now, all comedy aside, it's not difficult to sympathize with them when they are living under a tyrant or a corrupt government, which is the case in Puccini's Tosca, which takes place during the Napoleonic War. In 1798, Napoleon was able to take control of Rome, which at the time had been ruled by a corrupt and unjust government. Napoleon appointed consuls as his representatives to rule Rome, making them part of the French Republic. They brought some stability until the French army was forced to withdraw in 1800, and Rome became ruled by the corrupt Italian governor Scarpia, who set about arresting the consuls and dissidents as traitors who hope Napoleon will return. The artist Mario Cavaradossi is one such dissident, and his friend Angelotti was consul. The singer Tosca loves Mario, and Scarpia saw an opportunity to achieve two aims: find and execute Angelotti and force Tosca to become his mistress. In this scene from Act Two, Scarpia has already arrested Cavaradossi and has Tosca brought before him. He confronts her. If she reveals Angelotti's hiding place, Scarpia will free Cavaradossi, who can be heard being tortured. In great pain, he calls out to her not to give in, regardless of what happens to him. But she does.

The dissident Mario Cavaradossi is tortured as a traitor to Rome, and his lover Tosca can free him if she reveals the hiding place of the consul Angelotti. We heard Ingvar Vixel as Scarpia and Montserrat Caballé and Jose Carreras as Tosca and Mario. Colin Davis conducted the orchestra of the Royal Opera Covent Garden. In the play that Tosca was based on, Mario and Tosca are French citizens, so they're not traitors to Italy. That's one of the differences with the opera. It's part of my Opera Box program of traitorous lovers. And Scarpia's demands won't stop there. Now, things are more fraught when love is manipulated into conspiracy to assassinate the Emperor of Rome. This is from Mozart's La Clemenza di Tito, Titus's Clemency. Titus is emperor in ancient Rome, and he succeeded his father as emperor. His father became emperor when he deposed the previous emperor, Vespasian. Vespasian's daughter, Vitellia, has grown up harboring the desire for revenge on Titus. Well, she heard Titus has chosen Servilia as his wife. She is the sister of Titus's friend, Sextus. Vitellia approaches Sextus knowing he loves her, and she asks him to assassinate Titus. In this aria from Act One, Sextus, which is a trouser role sung by mezzo, agrees to the conspiracy.

0: Sextus, the friend of the Emperor Titus, is persuaded to assassinate Titus by Vitellia, whom he loves. By the end of the opera, Titus will choose Vitellia as his empress and forgive her and Sextus in an act of extreme generosity. From Mozart's La Clemenza di Tito, with the great Ivan Minton, and Colin Davis conducted the orchestra of the Royal Opera Covent Garden. That's part of my program of traitorous lovers in opera, but be sure to stay with me after the Opera Box. I'll continue as your host with a Classic Monday and my program of Music Under the Influence. 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That's at 8 p.m. right here on KGNU.
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0: A similar situation to Titus occurs in Verdi's opera Ernani, who is a kind of Robin Hood. Ernani has staged raids against Don Carlos, the King Charles of Spain. Ernani is actually the Duke of Aragon, whose lands were unjustly usurped by the king. He and several other noblemen have become angered by Carlos' tyrannical treatment. Well, in Act Three, Don Carlos goes to the tomb of the great Charlemagne to reflect alone. Inspired by the wisdom of Charlemagne, Don Carlos resolves to be more lenient. Just as Ernani and several noblemen enter the tomb secretly to meet and plot Carlos' assassination, when suddenly shots are heard from outside. Carlos' attendants and several noblemen arrive. Among them is Elvira, who loves Ernani, but has been considered by Don Carlos as his possible queen. The conspiracy is discovered, and Carlos demands the execution of the conspirators. Ernani explains he's actually the Duke of Aragon, whose lands were stolen. And Elvira steps forward, declaring her love for Ernani and pleads for mercy. Carlos, invoking the memory of the wise Charlemagne, forgives them, avowing Ernani and Elvira may be married, as the conspirators express their gratitude.

Don Carlo, in an act of clemency, forgives Hernani and his co-conspirators for plotting his assassination. The opera isn't over, however. One of the other conspirators desires Elvira. With the tenor Carlo Bergonzi as Hernani, Leontine Price as Elvira, Mario Sereni as Don Carlos, and Thomas Shippers conducted the RCA Italian Opera Orchestra and Chorus. Part of my program of traitorous lovers. And this next one is also by Verdi, from Aida. In the opera, Egypt is at war with Ethiopia. And Aida is a disguised Ethiopian princess who was captured and is now a slave in Egypt. She fell in love with Rhadames, a general in the Egyptian army. He's expected to marry Amneris, daughter of the Egyptian king, but he is secretly in love with Aida, a traitorous offense. In Act One, Rhadames is about to lead the Egyptian army against the Ethiopians, and in this aria, Aida, who's torn between love of her country and love of Rhadames, nonetheless hopes he will return as the victor over her own people.

Aida, conflicted between love of her own country and her lover, the Egyptian general Rhadames. To add to the drama, Rhadames could be condemned as a traitor for loving the slave Aida. That's from the classic recording with, again, Leontine Price as Aida, and Georg Schulte conducted the RCA Italian Opera Orchestra. And I'm going to conclude my program with the traitorous lovers in Rossini's William Tell. Rossini's final opera is about heroism and freedom during the oppressive rule of Austria over the Swiss. Austria has occupied Switzerland for 100 years when the story takes place. Although he hates the Austrians and wants to see them destroyed, Arnold, William Tell's friend, is in love with the Austrian Matilda, and she's in love with him. In this duet from Act Two, they meet in the forest and acknowledge their love for each other, even though they're aware of the great obstacles preventing their union. Despite his treasonous love for Matilda, he intends to fight the Austrians and drive them out of Switzerland. And Matilda loves Arnold, knowing of his hatred of her countrymen, and knowing her countrymen would not approve of her love for Arnold. Nonetheless, she's supportive of his desire to defeat Austria so that Switzerland may be free.

0: The Swiss Arnold and the Austrian Matilda declare their love and support for each other. Even though Austria occupies and rules Switzerland, and the Swiss want to be free of the hated Austrians. That's from Rossini's masterpiece, William Tell, with Montserrat Caballé and Nicolai Guetta. Lamberto Gardelli conducted the Royal Philharmonic Orchestra. And I'm your host, Ron Adell. I want to thank you all for keeping me company in the Opera Box here at KGNU and for my program on traitorous lovers. And Chris Moore will return to his regular schedule. Meanwhile, stay with me now. I'll return as your host for A Classic Monday and a program of music under the influence. 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

Well, good evening and welcome to KGN News, a classic Monday. I'm still your host, Ron Nadel, covering for Chris Moore with classical music under the influence. Music of one composer showing the influence of another, such as Brahms' Third Symphony. Influenced by Schumann's Third Symphony.

Schumann's third. 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

And we'll have music of Wagner influenced by Berlioz. You'll hear how it was done if you join me now on a Classic Monday. Well, we're going to begin with Brahms' great Third Symphony. Brahms lived from 1833 to 1897, and he was a pianist and sometime horn player, and as a young composer, he was protege of Robert Schumann. He made a living performing his own chamber compositions and didn't come to large orchestral works till later in his career. And while Berlioz, Schumann, and Mendelssohn put themselves into their music, Brahms eschewed emotional or self-revelatory, and he focused on traditional forms, music of the past masters, and he thus had a reputation as a traditionalist, yet he's considered one of the great romantics. I think we're going to see why. His first symphony took nearly 16 years to complete and didn't premiere until he was 43. And what took him so long? The great shadows of Beethoven and Schumann. He knew he'd be compared against them. His Third Symphony was written when he was 50, which is an important milestone in anyone's life. With two symphonies, two piano concertos, and a violin concerto under his belt, the third seems to have been important because Brahms pays homage to several influences. One set of influences was Beethoven's Third, the Eroica, and Schumann's Third. Another was his friend and fellow performer, the violinist Joseph Joachim. Joachim was introduced to Brahms by Schumann, and he and Brahms toured together. Well, at one time, Joachim, a bachelor, joked that he was free but lonely. Frei aber einsam in German. Schumann and Brahms composed music for Joachim to perform based upon the notes F-A-E, Frei aber einsam. Now Brahms, a confirmed bachelor, joked that he was free but happy. Frei aber froh, F-A-F. And Brahms' Third Symphony appears to have been built around that motif of those three notes. And so the traditionalist Brahms inserts himself into his symphony. Now, while we examine Brahms' Third, keep in mind the classical form of a symphony. The first movement sonata is in three sections: the exposition, development, and recapitulation of two contrasting themes that are presented, repeated, modified, and developed, and then brought back at the end. The second movement is slower in contrast to the first, usually introspective. The third movement is in triple meter, dance time, also in three segments usually, with two themes alternating around a central section referred to as the trio. And the finale is typically rapid and often in either sonata form or rondo. Brahms thus incorporated his free but happy theme in this symphony, and here's how. Now, this is F-A-F. But Brahms used F, A-flat, F. You can hear that that A-flat adds a bit of tension and darkness. Well, the opening of Brahms' Third seems to contain a battle. Like Beethoven's Third, and throughout the work, there is a tug of war between uneasy and comforting moods. Listen to the opening. We hear F, A flat, F immediately, followed by a turbulent downward cascade.

And even more clear is this transition, which occurs in Schumann's symphony with a recognizable downward cascade. And here is Brahms again. Brahms will use the F, A flat F, several times as a transition, such as this one.

That comes from the transition to the second subject of the first movement sonata. And in fact, we're going to hear many melodies which begin with three rising notes, similar to the F, A flat, F. Now, the melody of the contrasting second subject flows smoothly upward.

And as you can hear, it begins with three rising notes. Now, both subjects are repeated. The turbulent opening movement based on F, A flat, F, and then that flowing melody. And then we transition to the development theme. And you can hear the F, A, F motif. Sometimes Brahms only uses the first two notes of the three.

In the development section, Brahms alters both melodies, making them more anxious. The first cascading melody is chopped up. He interrupts that falling cascade, jumping up, cascading down, jumping up, cascading down. And for the second flowing melody, he turns it into a dramatic Hungarian-like dance that is swirling more than flowing.

After the development, there will be a transition to the recapitulation section of the sonata. Again, Brahms uses the F, A-flat F motif in this transition.

To complete the circle, the movement winds down to a sort of resigned conclusion with a gentle version of the cascading melody. And that should sound familiar to you because it's the same as the transition that comes in Schumann's Third Symphony. Now, Brahms' symphony doesn't have a program like Mendelssohn's Italian Symphony or Schumann's Rhenish Symphony, which were based on some personal experiences. The emotional turmoil of Free But Happy is more than abstract, though, more than just pure music. We're definitely in romantic territory here, with personal content packaged in abstract symphonic music. Moving on to the second movement, as I mentioned, the symphony comes across as a tug of war between uneasy and comforting moods. That first movement certainly didn't sound free but happy. There definitely was a struggle in there. But if the first movement was unsettled, the second is nostalgic. And listen for echoes of the three-note F, A flat, F, by itself and also buried in a very congenial melody.

The emotional tug of war continues in the third melancholy waltz movement. It begins with three notes rising sadly.

That melody is a melancholy transformation of the lilting second theme from the first movement sonata. Listen to them back to back. So I think the symphony is balanced at this point. We've had turbulent cascade and relaxed upward flow in the first movement. The second movement was gentle and nostalgic. The third, melancholy. So what do we expect from the finale?

It sounds like struggle again, and a little bit maybe of confidence at the end there. Will happy win out?

which of course is a reference to Schumann's Third Symphony. So we've come full circle. There's sort of a tie between uneasy and comforting. Brahms described himself as having a tendency to be melancholy. So was this symphony reflecting his personal moods as romantic content? Maybe, maybe not. Those middle two movements were composed 2 years before the symphony as part of a planned play based on Goethe's Faust. On the other hand, if FAF is free but happy, I'm not so sure this symphony convinces us. Let's listen now to Symphony No. 3 by Johannes Brahms.

0: Symphony No. 3, music of Johannes Brahms. We heard Eugen Jochum conducting the London Symphony Orchestra. It's about 3 minutes before 9 o'clock. 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When we return, Dvorak's Seventh Symphony, which shows the influence of Brahms' Third. 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
0: Well, next we're going to hear Dvorak's Symphony No. 7 and trace the link to Brahms. It's an important work expressing Dvorak's nationalism and the influence of Brahms. Dvorak lived from 1841 to 1904, only 8 years younger than Brahms. When Dvorak began to compose, Brahms was in his 30s and already famous across Europe. But Brahms became Dvorak's biggest champion and often gave encouragement and advice. Now, symphonic form was seen as traditionally German, handed down from Haydn and Mozart to Beethoven and Schumann. And so Dvorak's early symphonies reflect the influences of both Brahms and his other hero, Wagner. But the mid to late 1800s were also a time of stylistic change, nationalistic identity and pride in politics and the arts was emerging across Europe. Dvorak was thinking of a Seventh Symphony in 1884 when he heard Brahms' new Symphony No. 3. Dvorak was anxious to be taken seriously as a dramatic composer, and he was thinking about Brahms' Third while walking near Prague's railway station. A train carrying a group of people arrived from the city of Pest to attend an event in support of the recent political struggles of the Czech nation. Dvorak said that the first melody of his new symphony just flashed into his head. The new symphony would be nationalistic, with sweeping bohemian themes, alternating with darker moments, reflecting the struggles of his countrymen. Remember, struggle was a key part of Brahms' Third, as we just heard.

notice a similar sense of strife that cascades downwards? Listen to that again. Like Brahms' third, Dvorak's seventh is broadly darker, with relatively few bright moments. There's also a similarity between the second subject in Dvorak's symphony with the second subject from Brahms. Here is that second subject from Brahms.

I think you can begin to hear some of the Czech folk song influence there as well. Well, continuing into the development section of the first movement sonata, Brahms and Dvorak both use similar cadences. That's the Brahms. Now here's Dvorak. Dvorak added a footnote to his first movement in the score. He wrote, "From the sad years," and this likely refers to a decade earlier when Dvorak lost three children and his mother. Now, the second movement traditionally is slow, introspective, or even melancholy, and Brahms' second movement from the Third Symphony is introspective.

And so is Dvorak's. But with a decidedly bohemian sound.

A sort of sweeping romantic melody on the horns, followed by echoes in the flute. That sounds familiar to you? It should. It comes from the fourth movement of Brahms' First Symphony.

Now, the third movement, Scherzo, shifts the mood towards nationalistic pride and struggle, while still showing the influence of Brahms' model. It begins with the Bohemian Waltz.

This mood sets the stage, which we expect to provide an upbeat outcome in the finale. And in the finale, Dvorak said he wanted to suggest the capacity of the Czech people to display resistance to political oppressors. Now, a year before he composed the Seventh Symphony, Dvorak wrote a patriotic work with just that same theme. It's called the Hussite Overture. It's about the followers of Jan Hus, who broke from the Catholic Church in search of religious freedom.

Now that has got a very patriotic feel to it, but it sounds more German than it does bohemian. Now, Brahms' finale contains struggle, and it seems to be on the verge of triumph.

Well, ultimately, Dvorak's symphony and his nationalistic goals bring a somewhat victorious ending, even if not totally triumphant.

Dvorak's Symphony No. 7, which was influenced by Brahms' Third Symphony, which was influenced by Schumann's Third, as we heard earlier this evening, with Marin Alsop conducting the Baltimore Symphony. Well, I'm going to conclude tonight's Composers Under the Influence with the link between Berlioz's Romeo and Juliet and Wagner's Tristan und Isolde. Now, Berlioz's dramatic Romeo and Juliet premiered in 1839, and Richard Wagner was there in the audience. Berlioz's innovative, ambiguous harmonic chromaticism led Wagner to declare he felt like a schoolboy compared to Berlioz. And 20 years later, he composed his opera Tristan und Isolde, showing the clear harmonic influence of Berlioz. Listen to this brief motif from Romeo and Juliet, followed by the beginning of Wagner's famous overture to Tristan and Isolde.

Well, Wagner gets credit for creating a harmonic language that is ambiguous, implying but lacking a true tonal center. But he got that from Berlioz and admitted it.

We've been listening to the prelude to Tristan und Isolde by Richard Wagner, inspired by the music of Hector Berlioz. And I'm your host, Ron Nadel. I want to thank you all for joining me for a Classic Monday. Chris Moore will be back for his regular schedule. There's more great music to come with The Present Edge and your host, Sanford Barron. 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

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I'm your host, Sanford Barron. I'll be with you until midnight. Tonight's program features a collection of fresh voices and established masters pushing the boundaries of a contemporary sound. We'll move from the vivid instrumental gestures of Argentine composer Diego Tedesco to Joseph Franklin's collision of composed music and improvisation, then explore Diwa Alit's radical reimagining of Balinese gamelan, Thomas Meadowcroft's haunting meditation on love and desire, and the tightly wound rhythmic energy of Mark Mellett's. So, lots of music to squeeze in and not a second to lose. So let's begin with Diego Tedesco's three-part Varietas, a compact but remarkably colorful work performed by the Composers' Conference Ensemble under the conductor of James Baker.

0: That was the composition Varietas by Argentine composer Diego Tedesco. Across its three interconnected movements, Intonazione, Estructuras Divergentes, and Resonancias, Tedesco creates a vividly colored musical landscape in which contrasting gestures, textures, and instrumental personalities continually collide and recombine. This was the Composers Conference Ensemble conducted by James Baker. And let's see, this off of the album, let me check to see what the name of the album was. Varietas, and released on June 5th on the New Focus Recordings label.
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0: Up next, composer and bassist Joseph Franklin brings together chamber composition, collective improvisation, microtonality, prepared instruments, and extended techniques in the sprawling three-part work, The Horror of the Avant-Gardes.

0: That was Joseph Franklin's three-part composition, The Horror of the Avant-Gardes. The three parts movements are entitled Elasticity, The Stickiness of Time, and Figures of Refined Excess. Franklin places improvising, there you go. Franklin places improvising musicians inside a carefully constructed large-scale form, allowing composed passages, spontaneous interactions, unusual instrumental colors, and sudden stylistic shifts to flow into one another. Pianist Mark Hanaford and percussionist Satoshi Takeishi are among the featured improvisers, with Elliot Geiger conducting this formidable ensemble. The album, The Horror of the Avant-Gardes, released on June 5th, also on the New Focus Recordings label.
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0: Up next, touch into a little bit of a composition called Sukkot Takala, in which composer Diwa Alit and the ensemble Gamelan Salukat create a constantly shifting dialogue between contemporary piano writing and the brilliant metallic sonorities of a specially designed gamelan.

0: Wish I had more time tonight to play that. I actually am going to play most of it, if not all of it, Wednesday on Musica Mundi. And you are listening to KGNU FM 88.5 Boulder, KGNU 1390 Denver. Let's see, what do we have here? We'll do this next.
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0: Up next, Australian composer Thomas Meadowcroft and the Norwegian ensemble Asa Misi Masa take a single provocative sentence about love by psychoanalyst Jacques Lacan and transform it into the expansive dreamlike composition entitled Love Songs Without Subjects.

0: That was Thomas Meadowcroft's composition, Love Songs Without Subjects, performed by the Norwegian ensemble Asamisi Masa, along with vocalist, let me see if I could pronounce this, Diet Marie Brain. And Meadowcroft builds this, it's a 42-minute meditation around a quotation from Jacques Lacan, a psychologist, we're actually not that familiar with, and coupled with a descending chromatic bass pattern that has appeared in love songs for centuries. So fragments of familiar songs drift briefly through the music while its repeating harmonies create the sensation of perpetually falling. That's interesting, falling, literally falling, without ever reaching the ground, an evocative image of love and desire that remain unresolved. So this piece, Love Songs Without Subjects, actually is off of the album of the same name, Love Songs Without Subjects. It released on June 18th on the Sofa Music label.
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0: Up next, we'll finish tonight's program with I'll see if I can get all six movements in, of Mark Mellett's wonderfully entitled Tight Sweater. It's the name of the composition, performed by Jeff Anderl on bass clarinet, Haruka Fuji on marimba, and Kate Campbell on piano. Here is Tight Sweater.

It was Mark Mellett's wonderfully titled composition, Tight Sweater. Actually has six parts. I was only able to play the first three, kind of running out of time here. Started with the piece called Exposed Zipper, like the names of his pieces, with its tightly interlocking rhythms, which leads into the off-kelter seven-beat propulsion of Trans Fatty Acid's Rain, and then followed, we just heard, the more reflective piece, Mara's Lullaby. Because we're just about at the end of our show, coming up at Midnight Sleepless Nights, 3 hours of eclectic, all over the map, early hours grooves. Perfect thing for all of you night owls, hosted tonight by Keith Colligan. Yay, he's back. Back at here on the evening shift. Should be a great show. Stick around. This is Sanford Baron. I'll be back again on the fourth Monday in August for more leading-edge classical and experimental sounds here on The Present Edge. Great to be with you. And thank you so much for listening. Be well. I have maybe a few minutes to play a little more of Tight Sweater. The next piece is called Pickle Trousers.

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Thank you, Sanford, for that wonderful modern classical stuff. One of the reasons I love this station is that beautiful music, and I'll have a little bit of something like that a little later on, somewhere in the second hour. Something in that same general atmosphere. I'm going to start with pop, but I got blues and funk and some heavier stuff and some dancey things. World music, it's good, keeps changing. Underneath, from Holly Cook, Frontline Dub, and I'll talk on top of that a couple more times. Coming to you live from the Boulder Studios. Maybe one of the last times at the in the old station. We're getting ready for the big move here in the next couple weeks. Anyways, let's get right into this. Nia Archives got a new one. Emotional Young List, and we're here one called This Could Be. Tell us, Nia.

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Yes, I'm your host, Keith. Should you want to reach out, 303-442-4242, also DJ at KGNU.org. Let me tell you what we started with there. Neat Archives gave us This Could Be. Nice hopeful song there. Panda Bear and Sonic Boom have another one out, A Question of When. And we heard the title track of that one, A Question of When. Styrofoam Winos, Somebody Wants to Send You a Message. And the beautiful pop song. Chinese American Bear gave us Forever Lover. Finally, a little bit of Latin feel to that one. Anita with Mandinga, featuring Marina Sena on that one. Well, I've been surviving the heat, although it is 90 degrees in my place most days and nights. You know, it's air conditioned at work, and it works out. Hey, we've got some blues coming at you. New one from Annie Piper. Men Are Like Potato Chips. Her new release, and we're going to hear that wonderful track, Men Are Like Potato Chips. Enjoy.

like dying. Well, so I can die easy. Jesus gonna make, Jesus gonna make.

Sleepless Night, KGNU. That's right. Nice little bluesy set there. Heard Devil Bride from Annie Piper. I have to hear that potato chips the next time I come around. Leanne Arthur gave us Put a Little Love in Your Heart from her recent release. Good God. Leanne Atherton. In My Time of Dying from Reverend Freak Child. And finally, Gray Delisle and Les Green gave us Go, Go, Go. Oh, then we heard Gravity Freeze from Little Berry from their CD of the same name. Nice acid blues there. I am still coming to you from Boulder for the next 2 hours and some. 303-442-4242. DJ@KGNU.org. Got a funkier set coming your way here. I'm going to start off with here's one of my favorite albums of this year, Lucinda Williams, World's Gone Wrong. And I got the title track. I managed to not play that yet. I was waiting for the right opportunity and other music came on. Anyways, World's Gone Wrong, you know how it goes. Enjoy.

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I'm Ann Waldman, and you're listening to KGNU Boulder and KGNU Denver.

because of the brown on you. While they still take your money, lock you away, a number replaces your name. This country has only ever profited from pain. Cause money, it isn't the root of all evil, I told you. I seen the root, and it closely resembles people. Sometimes the veins stand at attention and the eyes dilate. And sometimes we put forehead to floor and prostrate. We're addicted to

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They know who they are, we do too. The addicts use the users, and it is one of the slickest tricks the devil ever played on you. Now exhale.

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Oh yeah, it's your community radio station. That's right, that's right. Pretty good set there. It featured all ones that made my top 20 so far this year. Bunch of wonderful albums there. World Gone Wrong, Lucinda Williams featuring Brittany Spencer on that one, helping with the vocals. Brian Jackson gave us Madison Avenue from his great reworking of things he used to do with Gil Scott-Heron. One featured Raheem Devon on that one. Also, Masters at Work, Kenny Dope and Louis Vega helping out. And then we heard yet another one from Naive Melodies, a nice double album of people covering Talking Heads songs. Once in a Lifetime from which Zambian band, I believe. And we heard one more from Brian Jackson, Addiction, featuring Raquel Rob Brown. A bunch of message songs in that set. That's good taste of music. Gonna get into some heavier things here. Start with a somewhat gentle one from this wonderful band, Canary, Ports d'Esparu. Playing almost this whole, it's an EP with a lot of really short tracks, but played pretty much the whole thing. We're gonna hear one called Sete Donc Ça. Singing something in French, but it's great. And then we got some other heavier things for you. Enjoy. Sete Donc Ça.

mercy, punishment over health, punish the poor, prop up wealth. America's best export is just lies. A pig in lipstick is the American prize. 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

a system designed for depression to thrive, it's no wonder. 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

Sleepless Nights with your host, Keith. Fairly heavy set there. Do have a new bed for this hour from the Olympians. And one called Thunderball. Talk on top of that one more time. Next set break. I'll tell you what we heard there real quickly, and I'll get on with other things. Canary gave us a nice bouncy Sete Danza. New one from the Dirty Turkey. Saw them bands in the Bricks last week in Boulder. I think they all went to see you together or something. All fairly recent graduates. Good college party band, but yeah, it was a good party band altogether. It was a good time, yeah. Channeling some good sounds there. Dead Pioneers, No Kings. Their new one, Wagon Birder. A little bit of a message there. Go Long gave us The Beat Goes On. From their CD of the similar name, The Beat Goes On and On. And finally, new from DGOHN, John. Oh, maybe it's okay. John with a DG. Waiting for their recent release, Tesseris. Tesseris. Kind of getting a little more electronica direction here. Maybe some danceable things, some of it, but definitely electronic themed from Acetate, Andromeda, their recent release. We're going to hear Ecotex. We hear the Freak Mix.

KGNU. KGNU, that's right, that's right. Just heard three longest tracks there. Azotate gave us Ecotex. Gold Panda with Lover Mentality. So they wanted to start off fairly bouncy and ended up a little bit on the shoegazy side there. From Prairie Wolf, we heard Burning Edges. Their recent release, Zone Poems. Zone Poems. I'm going to head off in a bit more of an avant-garde direction here. The modern classical part of the set. Pew. P-I-U. One called Malal, and we're going to hear one called Flocks of Crows. Enjoy.

Oh yeah, it's Sleepless Night Show with your host Keith. A bit of a avant-garde set there. Some pretty nice sounding stuff. Flocks of Crows from Pew. Paolo E. Cully gave us slide vibes. Nice slide guitar dreaminess there. Lone with Fruit Rots, Water Flows Downstream. Quite a beautiful spacey one. And then another great one. Bit more punchy, bouncy there. Hannah Peel and Bebe Wang gave us Mantis versus Horse. Got a new bed here from Stick Figure. Land of the Midnight Sun. Jazz theme set coming at you here. Got a brand new one from Emmett Cohen, Universal Truth. And we're here, a track of the same name. Enjoy.

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That's right. It's the Sleepless Night Show. I'm your host, Keith. Got another 40 minutes of music for you here. And remember, you can always go back and listen to this and all our music shows for 2 weeks and see the playlist for 4 weeks. So, should you want to be curious about that sort of thing, you can check all that out. I got some world music coming your way now. Keep it changing. Not get stuck in a rut. Akuzmi. Got a new one. Terra Incognita. That's a bunch of good stuff on this. I'm going to have to dig around some more on this. But we're going to hear one called Plein Lune. Plein Lune. Enjoy.

sleepless nights, KG and you. Yeah, I've been your host, Keith. I got another set, though, so stick around. I'm playing all the way to three. All the way to three. Some nice world music there. Aksumi with Plan Moon. Orchestra Echo Can gave us No Me Voy. Featuring Carolina Oliveros. Their recent one, America, the Cuban band. I guess they usually play mambo, but this one they're exploring more American styles and sounds. Check that out some more. Kukomo Combo gave us D called Cosa from compilation Global Rhythms Presents Beyond the Algorithm. Compiled by ears, not data, they say. Pretty nice choice there. There's some other good tracks on that. Another one I'm going to explore some more. Mexican Institute of Sound and Meridian Brothers gave us Denzone 8 Bits. Quite lovely little one there. Going to go into some Americana now. Starting off with a little bluegrass from Ezra. Nice one called Angle of Defense. Enjoy.

Hello, this is Richard Thompson, and you're listening to KGNU Boulder, Denver, 88.5 FM and 1390 AM. Have a beautiful day, wherever you are, whoever you are, and whyever you are.

Yeah, this has been the Sleepless Night Show on KGNU. I've been your host, Keith. My pleasure to bring this to you. Thank you for giving me your time. Again, you can listen to this for 2 weeks on the website and go back and check out the tracks. All that wonderful stuff. Let me tell you what we heard there. In the last 20-ish minutes, Angle Defense from Ezra. Nice instrumental bluegrass one there. Scarlet Ribbons from Anae Fleming and Bella Fleck from her pretty tasty one there. The Fiddle and the Drum. Sophie Wellington gave us Scolding Wife, her new one. Her Bright Smile Haunts Me Still. Dale Watson, Life is Like a Song. Benjamin Todd, Martyr of a Man. Martyr of a Man. Well, it's not till September, but we do got the book and record sale coming up, both in Boulder and in Denver. Their first week will be Denver, and then they come up here and have another big pile of records and CDs and a variety of other things. Always a good way to support the station and maybe add to your collections. Part of why I have 1,000 albums is I used to go back and do that, bring a box. And okay, I got one more for you. Sad Daddy out of Arkansas, lovely band. Ozark Shine, the new one, and we're gonna hear one called Let's Go Fishing.

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2: We can only lose the midterms if we allow ourselves to lose the midterms, if we are foolish, stupid and unwise. But if we terminate the filibuster, as we should do, and immediately vote for the Save America Act, then we will not lose an election for 100 years. We do that. We're not going to lose an election for 100 years.
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0: As of July 1st, KGNU's interim summer program schedule is in effect. 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Línea Abierta will now air at 5 a.m. More details about the KGNU interim summer program schedule and listener feedback forms can be found at kgnu.org.
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0: It's 8:04, and this is KGNU listener-supported community radio. This is the Morning Magazine for Tuesday, July 28th, 2026. I'm Abby O'Brien. Coming up on the program today, first, continuing our coverage of anti-ICE protests in the region. As the federal government continues to ramp up its deportation efforts across the country and in our communities, groups of stalwart protesters, people you may see regularly holding protest signs at busy intersections, have a message for us. Don't get complacent. Next, we'll hear from Boulder Mayor Aaron Brockett and City Council Member Taisha Adams about what they think are the biggest issues facing our community right now. Then it's This Week in Water. On today's report, Earth's oceans are rapidly losing oxygen, Colorado River cuts will hit Arizona the hardest, nuclear power projects in the ocean, and more. And we'll wrap up the show with our listener comment line. At 8:30, it's How on Earth, KGNU's science show, a discussion with Cal Flynn, the author of The Savage Landscape, How We Made the Wilderness. And at 9 o'clock, it's The Wit and Wisdom of Alan Watts. That's all ahead, but first, the headlines with KGNU's Andra Vaughn.
1: Yesterday morning, a person was detained by ICE near his workplace in Denver, the Colorado Rapid Response Network, CORN, reports. Three vans surrounded the individual upon arrival at his workplace near West Alameda Avenue and South Benton Street. Witnesses report seeing agents wearing tactical gear with the words ICE Police on the back of their uniforms and on their face coverings. CORN reports that a female agent approached the detainee first. Then three vans sped into the parking lot, put him in a van, and drove away. Volunteers with the Colorado Rapid Response Network spoke to witnesses to the detention. CORN requests that anyone who knows more about this incident or the person who was detained contact them. Colorado has certified the state's primary election results and 1.4 million voters cast ballots. The state completed a bipartisan post-election audit to determine that the voting machines accurately counted the paper ballots, and the Secretary of State's office certified the election results from January 30th as final. June 30th as final. The state said 48% of active Democratic voters participated, 40% of active Republican voters, and 28% of active unaffiliated voters. Unaffiliated voters can vote for either party in the party's primary. Colorado had a number of high-profile competitive races. Still, only about a third of voters overall cast ballots, and 98% of voters voted by mail rather than in person at a polling place. For KGNU, I'm Andra Vaughn. With the rest of the headlines, here's Tristan Price.
2: Achilles LeGrave is running for Boulder mayor, the first candidate to challenge incumbent Aaron Brockett. LeGrave has never run for political office, but he has been involved in local government and civic issues for 30 years. The 48-year-old candidate moved from Venezuela to Boulder County with his family when he was a teenager and became undocumented after losing his immigration status at 18. He became a U.S. citizen in 2022. LeGrave graduated from Naropa University in 2003 with a degree in writing and poetics and has helped found several marketing and technology companies. A central plank of his campaign is that Boulder has become too focused on explaining why it cannot accomplish something instead of determining how it can. His campaign is proposing regular mayoral office hours and a larger role for the mayor in setting the Boulder City Council's agenda. He wants to create a mayor's office of constituent affairs that would respond to residents within 48 hours and establish a public dashboard tracking the city's goals and results, among other things. LeGrave expressed concern with the city's contract with Flock Safety, which provides Boulder's automatic license plate reader cameras. Boulder voters approved the direct election of the mayor in 2020, replacing a system in which council members selected the mayor. Voters will choose a mayor directly for the second time this November. Candidates have until late August to qualify for the ballot. On Sunday, a teenage boy was killed and four others injured by a lightning strike on Mount Blue Sky, The group was struck while hiking at the summit, one of Colorado's 58 peaks above 14,000 feet. While three of the hikers, all adults, were treated for minor injuries at the scene, a minor was airlifted to Denver with serious injuries. According to the sheriff's office, their condition is unknown. Another hiker, not with the group, was also injured by lightning. Experts advise to check forecast ahead of time and that heading indoors at the first sound of thunder remains your best defense against Colorado's unpredictable mountain storms. In today's weather, it will be mostly sunny day across the Front Range with a chance of thunderstorms this afternoon. We'll see high temperatures of 90 degrees in Boulder, 92 in Denver, 91 in Fort Collins, and 78 in Nederland. 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

0: You're listening to The Morning Magazine. About 100 people gathered in downtown Boulder Saturday to rally in protest of ICE, calling for an end to the Trump administration's immigration raids and deportations. Despite the record-breaking summer heat, demonstrators waved American flags, held handmade signs, and filled the area with music and chants as passing motorists honked in support. KGNU's Don Davis was there, and he spoke with some of the demonstrators, including organizer Kenneth Nova and safety marshal Kenneth Nova. He asked Nova about a protest fatigue, whether it feels like demonstrating is making a difference, and why people keep showing up week after week to send a message to their neighbors.
1: The problem is that's their strategy. Mm-hmm. They want us to get tired and give up. And I know that trying to get safety marshals for this, that a lot of people are traveling now. And so, you know, it's kind of peak vacationing time. And this heat is just so stifling. So, yeah, I didn't expect a lot for this. But it's been called nationally, and I figured it can't hurt to get out here. You know, people who are still in town and willing to brave the heat for a couple hours. I noticed that everybody's here standing in the shade.
2: You want to tell me your first name?
3: Carolyn.
2: And why are you here, Carolyn?
3: I'm here because it's just not right what we're doing in this country. And it's up to all us little people to stand up. We're out here in support of the people who are trying to stop ICE from doing the raids across the country, taking our neighbors and putting them in jail, and then shipping them off to other countries. That is not right. And those people are here in this country because we had an asylum program, and now we've changed the rules, and now we're treating them like animals.
2: Have you been to other protests here?
3: A lot. I have nothing else that I can do, but I'm not gonna stay in my house and put my head down while this is happening in this country.
4: My name is Bob Heffley.
2: Okay, Bob, are you from Boulder?
4: Been in Boulder since 88 and then 4 years in the 70s, so more than half my life here.
2: And why are you here today?
4: I'm here to protest all the killings and terrible treatment by ICE, and I think we need to stop ICE now.
2: Do you think there is any chance of that happening?
4: Well, I think the more and more people protest and let their representatives know that ICE is just a terrible thing, then making America aware of all the travesty, and then that we need to stop it.
5: My name is Charles.
2: And Charles, why are you here today?
5: I thought we could have a constitutional government and a constitutionally ruled country that didn't respond to secret police actions from a president. I am having to stand by as individuals are pulled off the street with no charge, accidentally. Sometimes they'll admit, this is ICE I'm talking about, sometimes they'll admit. People are disappeared. This has happened many times through human history. For those of you who don't have gray hair like me, there was something called the Gestapo, which was people who would arrive in the middle of the night or under the cover of darkness or simply to intimidate. And the point was to take people who might be scapegoated, and then the rest of the population would say, oh, I guess there's nothing we can do. We must live in fear. We must give up. He used to be called Hitler. Now we have a new dictator. And the new dictator is still struggling for power. He's still struggling to get us not to protest. He's still struggling to get us not to push back. He's still struggling for us to not to say, that's just the way it is, we should give in, or most importantly, they haven't come for me yet. They're just coming for brown people. Brown people are human. If we have to assert that, we're already an insane place.
6: This land was made for you and me.
0: That story reported by KGNU's Don Davis.

0: Last month, as part of the Boulder Bookstore's Current Affairs series, Boulder Mayor Aaron Brockett and City Council Member Taisha Adams sat down with host Maeve Conran for a panel discussion. Maeve asked them both to name what they see as the biggest issues facing Boulder right now.
1: I have to say that the cost of housing and then the parallel problem of homelessness, unsheltered homelessness, rise to the very top. Things are so expensive here, it's hard to find a place to live affordably. And in part because of the high cost of living and housing, we have a great deal of unsheltered homelessness. And that comes with the co-occurring crises of substance abuse issues and untreated mental health issues. So these are a lot for us to manage on our own. We devote a huge amount of effort to housing and making sure that enough housing gets built and we build as much affordable housing as we can. And in a combination of those issues, we always dedicate as much as we can to transitional housing for people who are experiencing homelessness. So to get folks off the streets and into safe housing. And then we address homelessness through a whole set of issues. I won't go into all the details. We could be here all day. But these are some of the huge problems that we share with many other cities in the country that we spend a great deal of time and effort on navigating here locally.
2: Thank you, Mayor. Good afternoon, everybody. I would say, in addition to the comments from the mayor, I would also add that we had maybe 3 flakes of snow this year. And so I'm going to say that my number one is ecological collapse. And not only does that affect our water levels, our air quality, our soil, but there's also, we are on one planet. And so the health of the coral reefs, it matters. The deforestation matters. Even though those aren't things that we're doing here, we are affected by them disproportionately. I would also add the increasing collapse of the dollar as the world reserve currency and the impacts that it will have on our economy. We have a very strong science and tech community here. We've made a huge inroad with the recent court decision to pause the dismantling of NCAR and UCAR. That's going to be a critical component. But those two things have a ripple effect across every member of our community, every business in our community, every organization in our community. And we have a world-class climate initiatives team that is active not only here locally, but around the world as well, which is wonderful. But I continue to be concerned about water, even though we have a robust water portfolio. Apparently the atmosphere is thirsty and there's less water falling from the sky. So between these two things, it really does require us to change our worldview from a more consumptive and extractive worldview to a more regenerative and kinship worldview. And so we see some of that. I think we also have a really incredible opportunity, just like with our robust water utilities as an enterprise. I would love to see the city of Boulder invest in an enterprise around solar and renewable energy as a business, and also to just make sure that our community members have access to, going back to the affordability, that's a nice segue, we'll be able to do that. And of course, we have continued public safety issues for a variety of members throughout our community. And so we're seeing an increase in surveillance. We're seeing a deauthorization or dismantling of our incredible Boulder Police Oversight Panel. And so these are some of the things that I think are incredible challenges that we are facing. But this is also a city that created the Blue Line during a time when that was ridiculous. It was, people called us, you know, all kinds of names to not build on the Flatiron. And I think it really is a testament to our capacity to take a risk for the future.
0: Boulder City Council Member Taisha Adams and Mayor Aaron Brockett were speaking with Maeve Conran on a panel discussion at the Boulder Bookstore. Tune into a public affair tomorrow morning at 8:30 to hear their full hour-long discussion.

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1: 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I'm Jamie Sudler.
2: I'm Franny Halperin, and it's This Week in Water.
1: Earth's oceans, lakes, rivers, and streams contain dissolved oxygen, which comes from the atmosphere and plants. All aquatic animals need dissolved oxygen to breathe.
2: Now, scientists warn these waters are rapidly losing oxygen, which could push the planet to be a, quote, unsafe space.
1: Researchers led by Scripps Institution of Oceanography say the loss of oxygen is driven primarily by human-caused warming, nutrient pollution, and changes in the ventilation of interior waters.
2: The warmer water is, the less dissolved oxygen it can hold, and the less it circulates, the less oxygen-rich surface waters mix with deeper regions.
1: The loss could be irreversible and will make our planet unstable and less resilient, the scientists say.
2: It threatens life from the top to the bottom of the food chain, from microscopic organisms to sharks, and even marine mammals that breathe oxygen from surface air, like whales, that are affected because the loss of oxygen impacts their prey and ecosystems.
1: The new study is an effort to show how aquatic oxygen loss should be considered a major threat to life on Earth, along with ocean acidification, biodiversity loss, chemical pollution, and climate change.
2: The federal government has decided to cut the amount of water that California, Nevada, and Arizona will be allowed to draw from the Colorado River to address, at least in the short term, the crisis in the Southwest.
1: Climate change and drought are reducing flows in the Colorado River Basin, resulting in a huge gap between the water supply and the demand by farms, cities, and industry.
2: The largest cut will be to Arizona, which will lose 31%, according to sources who spoke to the Los Angeles Times. Nevada would see its share drop by 28%, and California by 12% through 2028.
1: The plan is consistent with what the three states offered earlier this year to reduce their combined withdrawals from the river by more than 3 million acre feet.
2: Those lower basin states could have lost more. Earlier this year, the Bureau of Reclamation released a draft impact statement that could have cut Arizona's supply by 77% and perhaps even higher by 98%.
1: According to the Times, the federal government will not impose cuts to the allocations of the four upper basin states of Wyoming, Utah, New Mexico, and Colorado for now.
2: Donald Trump has made no secret of the fact that he doesn't like offshore wind. He's done everything in his power, so to speak, to stop the developments, which he calls ugly, by having his administration deem them to be national security risks.
1: But you'd be wrong to assume Trump doesn't like offshore development, period. His Interior Department has moved to open federal waters to other industrial activities, including offshore spaceports, and deep-sea mining.
2: Now, his administration has announced it wants to put nuclear power projects in the ocean. Last week, the Marine Minerals Administration and the Nuclear Regulatory Commission signed a memorandum of understanding that establishes a framework for how they would evaluate future developments on the outer continental shelf of the U.S.
1: To be clear, the MOU does not authorize nuclear development in the ocean. The goal is to be ready because Trump aims to quadruple U.S. nuclear power capacity by 2050, in part to meet power demands of data centers.
2: And finally, the ocean is a naturally noisy place. Icebergs calve, marine life clicks and calls, and waves crash.
1: But humans have added to the din with sounds of military sonar, shipping, and drilling, and that's making it harder for ocean creatures to communicate.
2: One such group are sperm whales. They converse through energetic and rhythmic clicks called codas to maintain social bonds and coordinate activity.
1: But new research from Project SETI, a nonprofit studying sperm whale communication, suggests shipping noise is changing the messages sperm whales are sending and may even be altering what they receive.
2: Think of it as how you would

0: talk to a friend at a super noisy party. Not only would you have to talk louder, but you might also limit your exchange to the essentials instead of having an in-depth conversation.
1: David Gruber, founder and CEO of Project SETI, who co-authored the new study, thinks this may be what's happening among sperm whales.
0: His team analyzed more than 1,000 vocalizations recorded from 15 whales over 4 years in the Eastern Caribbean and found that when ship noise was present, the whales both shortened and switched the codas they use.
1: Furthermore, National Geographic reports that SETI scientists have identified two vowel-like codas in sperm whale communication, longer A codas that resemble RAs, and shorter I codas analogous to how we say I. The team found that when there was shipping noise, the whales switched to A codas.
0: The question is whether the whales are talking about the ships or adapting to their presence so they can be heard. We don't yet know, but the finding shows that noise pollution is causing animals to change their tune, which could send a loud and clear message to humans to put a sock in it.
1: Like what you hear on This Week in Water? We are a nonprofit organization and you can support our work at h2oradio.org. And thank you.
2: It's time to check in with our listener comment line.
3: My name is Rob Smoke. I live in Boulder. And I just wanted to comment about what I'm hearing day after day on the BBC, which seems extremely biased against a Palestinian viewpoint and in favor of Israel. And a good example of this is recent coverage of so-called elections in Gaza, where Hamas is supposedly choosing a new leader. And, you know, there's not much discussion about what those elections entail, and there's simply no discussion at all about current conditions in Gaza, which are really inhospitable to any kind of human life. I mean, the infrastructure's been destroyed. There are people suffering terribly with, you know, the results of famine and medical conditions that are untreated. So KGNU really needs to find something better than the propagandist BBC for coverage of what's going on in the Middle East, and particularly in Gaza. Thanks. Bye.
4: Hi, my name is Roger, and don't feel obligated to play this on the air, but my comment, I just heard on the BBC today, Thursday the 23rd, that Great Britain, at the very least, there are a number of millionaires who are saying that the UK should start imposing a higher tax on people with millions and billions of dollars because there's such inequality in their society. My comment on that, and I've heard people in this country or in America say the same thing, is why wait for a law to do it? Why not just do it voluntarily? You know, go to the government with a check for as much money as you think your taxes should be and pay it. Thank you.
2: 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Well, that's The Morning Magazine. I'm Abby O'Brien. Don't go anywhere. Coming up in just a few minutes on The Science Show, The Savage Landscape, How We Made the Wilderness. Author Cal Flynn speaks about her new book and about different perspectives on the concept of wilderness. And at 9 o'clock, it's The Wit and Wisdom of Alan Watts. 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

I'm Beth Bennett, and this is How on Earth, the KGNU Science Show. Coming up, I speak with nonfiction author Cal Flynn about different perspectives on wilderness. We begin with a look at some recent news in science.

A team of Vermont researchers has discovered that mysterious black skin lesions affecting catfish in several New England and Canadian lakes are caused by a transmissible cancer, the first ever identified in a freshwater fish species. The cancer cells behave more like parasites than conventional tumors, moving between fish. Since 2012, anglers and biologists have reported an increase in catches of brown bullhead catfish with raised black skin patches. By 2014, nearly one in three fish in the affected lakes showed the dark lesions. Because brown bullhead are considered indicators of environmental qualities, researchers at the University of Vermont suspected a contaminant or pathogen linked to pollution. Instead, the lesions turned out to be melanoma, a skin cancer. The researchers wanted to know how a bottom-dwelling fish was getting a cancer that's associated with exposure to too much sunlight. To answer this question, the scientists sequenced the genomes of many individual lesions. They expected to find a genetic mutation that makes the fish susceptible to having their own cells become cancerous. They found something really weird. Using whole genome sequencing, the team compared DNA from tumors and from healthy tissues in affected fish. They found that the cancer cells were much more closely related to each other than to the host fish. In other words, the tumor cells themselves act as infectious agents. And this is because cancer cells are typically host cells that have become mutated to avoid growth restrictions and consequently grow out of control. This discovery sheds light on how cancer can spread in the wild and raises additional questions about the origin of this particular cancer, how it will affect fish health and populations, and how cancer works in all animals, including humans. This study was published last week in the journal Nature.

What is wilderness really? Here in the U.S., we think of it as undeveloped land, put aside to appreciate its beauty and remoteness. But this is a relatively recent construct. In other lands and cultures, wilderness is a powerful ancient concept at the intersection of landscape, philosophy, and ecology. For thousands of years, people have sought out uncontrolled, unknown, or uncharted nature in search of religious epiphany, self-actualization, or an escape from normal life. More recently, these so-called pristine places have been seen as the subject of a last effort to repair a planet imperiled by humans. In her new book, The Savage Wilderness, award-winning writer Cal Flynn traverses many of these wild lands, the supposedly uninhabited wilds of the world, and finds that such truly untouched lands don't exist. Nearly every wilderness has been or is actively inhabited by humans. Here are ascetics in search of God in the desert, lonely shepherds tending their sheep under the stars, missionaries preaching from shacks deep in the jungle, lamas meditating under lofty mountain peaks. Cal asks some provocative questions about the nature of wilderness, its preservation, and its meaning.

0: Welcome to the show, Cal. I'm speaking with author Cal Flynn about her new book, The Savage Landscape, in which she writes about wilderness from a number of different perspectives, most of which are unfamiliar or novel for U.S. listeners. I found these discussions, which, by the way, are often very lyrically expressed, really thought-provoking. But before we jump into the terra incognita of shades of wilderness, let's revisit the concept in the U.S., because that will inform the perspective of most of the listening audience, and then we can jump into some of the alternative perspectives. For example, there are several definitions of wilderness. I didn't realize there were actually official definitions. And we can start from there.
1: Wilderness as a broad concept has been around really for millennia. It's an idea that pops up in different languages, different cultures, different spiritualities, really. Really as a place where one might go to face trial and with the hope of making some kind of broader contact, maybe with other species and perhaps even other worlds or sort of the supernatural as well as the natural. As a concept, and particularly in America, it evolved to become a kind of category of land or a category used in land management and conservation. In the 20th century, wilderness legislation in the United States came to define wilderness as being a piece of untrammeled land, a place where man is a visitor who does not remain. So that's wording from the Wilderness Act. And that's what describes wilderness areas in the United States. And it's all tied up in the sort of national park movement and the conservation movement more generally in the United States. It is a very interesting definition, and it's one that over the decades since the Wilderness Act has been increasingly controversial and sort of picked over, partly because it erases indigenous histories and partly because of the way that wilderness thinking and wilderness preservation has been rolled out across the rest of the world through the global conservation movement. And again, it keeps meeting these problems when it comes to indigenous rights and the recognition of forest peoples or nomadic peoples and people who live in landscapes we often call wilderness.
0: You visit a number of areas of wilderness that are currently inhabited by indigenous peoples. These areas and the cultures that are currently there inform a lot of the ideas about wilderness as a landscape in which humans are a part. Like, for instance, the Amazon relationship of the people to the landscape is somewhat different, and absolutely the relationship of the government to the people in the landscape differs. So let's start with your adventure, which I thought was quite intrepid, into the Amazon.
1: In Brazil, I went to speak to a group called the Yanomami, who live in an indigenous preserve. This is a special category in Brazilian policy, which essentially allows land to be protected against commercial exploitation, and it allows people who live within the forest itself to continue living their traditional lifestyles. But nevertheless, this is a kind of legislation that recognizes the existence of these people and the fact that the landscape is at least partly co-created with the people who live in it. Because when we talk about wilderness as an unpeopled place, what we're doing is we are turning our attention away from the effect that people have on the landscape. Inevitably, when you talk about laying land aside for environmental protection, you're actually talking about somebody else's land, but they might be using a type of land ownership or a type of land use that you don't recognize. It's not like your own. It doesn't look, for example, like intensive farming, but that's not to say that there are not these groups who own the land in their own way. They just express it in a different form.
0: In fact, during your visit to the Amazon, when you were speaking with the Yanomamo, the indigenous people there, you tried to understand their concept of wilderness, which was revealing. Can you talk about that experience?
1: Well, it's a little bit difficult to say. I was trying to figure out if there is a word for wilderness in the Yanomami language. The Yanomami headman who I was speaking to was finding it very, very difficult to understand what concept I was talking about so he could translate it. And so it seemed to me that the way that he thought about wilderness was very, very different. And indeed, when I asked him, is there an area that is too kind of scary to go in the forest, like it's too wild? He actually directed me to the homelands of another indigenous group who he found to be particularly terrifying and hostile. And so it's like constantly, and I found this all over the world actually, wherever I reached and asked somebody, are we in the wilderness now? People are always pointing me over the next hill, pointing me into the land of people they consider to be a kind of barbarian, something like this. People are saying, not here, not here. Here is safe. Here's like a garden or a farm.
0: In Nepal, the nature of the indigenous people is such that their religion is infused into all aspects of the landscape and ultimately affects their perception and relationship to the landscape. So, can you talk about that and maybe how that affected your vision of wilderness?
1: Absolutely. In Nepal, I traveled into a region called Dolpo, which is a very high altitude region. It's quite sparsely populated, and the higher you go up into Dolpo, the sparser the wildlife is too. It starts to become very sort of open, the landscape, quite a bleak and desolate landscape in the high end of Dolpo. And the people there, the Dolpo Pa, as they would call themselves, they worship a religion called Bon, which is something like Tibetan Buddhism, but it's still laced with these ancient animist concepts. So they feel that gods or goddesses live in the landscape all around them, that they might live in a mountain, or they might own a mountain, or there might be a mountain, or they might live in a tree or a rock or own that rock, or they might own all the wildlife. And so there is a sense that nothing is unclaimed. Sometimes it's claimed by humans, and sometimes it is controlled by or owned by gods. And so that means that all of their dealings with the natural world is almost like a kind of trade. If you want to build a house, for example, and you want to take rocks from the river, then you must make some kind of sacrifice or have a conversation with the river god, and then take only what you need, and you kind of swap for it, you barter for it with the gods. And in this way, they've managed to live for many centuries in a region where there are really very few natural resources. They have to be very careful. It's a kind of home economics, but it's all done through the medium of spirituality. And that means that it's very important, if people are to continue living in and using this space, that we preserve these ancient ways of being, which allow people to live relatively lightly on the land.
0: That situation stands in stark contrast to the one in Uganda, where the indigenous people are perceived by the current government as a threat to the native wildlife, specifically the mountain gorillas, which we'll hear about. And the tendency of the current administration to sometimes remove the native people who had lived there for many, many, many generations to protect or preserve the wilderness, which they define by the wildlife. So, talk a little bit about that and how that shaped your understanding of the role of humans in the landscape and wilderness.
1: Well, I think that this is something that it probably reached its nadir in the 1980s, 1990s, when we had what we call fortress conservation really came to the fore around that time. And this is a really militaristic approach to saving wildlife or saving wilderness. And in Uganda, this came up as the forcible eviction of the Batwa people from the Virunga Mountains. So this was done in Uganda, it was done in Rwanda, and across the border in the DRC as well. And what we see is that the forest peoples who'd lived for, 10,000 years or more in this region alongside the mountain gorilla had coexisted were being pushed out to save the mountain gorilla, and the mountain gorilla were being really jealously guarded. And now you can pay hundreds of dollars to see the mountain gorilla, and that is paying for this very intense guarding by rangers who carry AK-47s and this kind of thing. This is for a while, this became a sort of dominant model, especially in Africa, and it was exported around the world as well. I think moving forward, there's much more of a recognition now that this kind of setting up almost a conflict between the natural world and the people who live in it is not actually a very helpful way of running things. That actually, what we need to be doing is trying to accept that people are there, that that is not inherently a bad thing. In fact, that is the natural way of things, that almost everywhere in the world is populated in some way, and that to enable people to keep living, especially in ways that complement the landscape that they're in, is a very important thing. But it's tricky because you have outside experts, you've got scientists, you've got ecologists, you've got people coming in, lawyers, and they've got to speak to people who might not necessarily be educated, or they might not be keen to interact with I guess theories of the world that contradict their own. And so there's got to be a lot of give and take, and there's got to be a lot of compromise and an acceptance by outsiders that perhaps they'll be losing some of the control, but the payoff is that they can work with communities, have more trust, and hopefully have a much more sustainable way of preserving the natural world.
0: This relationship between people and wilderness is clearly important in every landscape that you visited. And I was struck by something that I've experienced, which is in Italy, where the national parks are a fairly new development in terms of the length of time humans have been living in that landscape and using it and developing it, of course, for many thousands of years. And this much more recent invention of national parks now overlays much of the landscape. In fact, some of those national parks are quite huge, tens of thousands of hectares or acres, almost an equivalent. At any rate, these national parks encompass towns, villages, small cities, even farms, ranches, all kinds of land uses, as well as protected and preserved areas. So, can you talk about this kind of extension of the wilderness concept to a broader landscape that includes us humans?
1: It's interesting actually, because actually the British system is a little bit similar, in as much as many of our national parks have small towns or villages. They've got sheep farms and so on right inside the national park, and they're considered to be cultural landscapes, most of them. And I think that that is interesting and speaks maybe to what the national park is, because certainly the national park, even in the United States, in its very earliest iteration, was set up almost as a kind of museum. It was there for aesthetic reasons. They wanted to protect these incredible landforms from inappropriate commercial development of the kind that sprung up around Niagara Falls. And so I can understand that, and it makes a lot of sense. And then at some point, this sort of idea of aesthetics and even recreation, that people should be able to go to these places to admire them, also got sort of conflated with the conservation element. And these two things became united, and the wilderness preservation movement in the United States took a slightly different but sort of twin track. And so I do think it's very interesting that the United States, with its colonial history, I suppose, has really emphasized this unpeopled characteristic of wilderness. And then that in turn has been sort of handed out around the world because America has so much influence. And so it's very much a sort of result of American history and some of the assumptions that were baked into the way that some of the American colonial governments and later the independent government thought about the landscape it was living in.
0: Yeah, in this country, of course, the indigenous people were pretty much wiped out even before the westward expansion and then the later development of wilderness. So much of the wilderness that is protected really shows very little effect of human occupation, prior human occupation. And I was struck by a sentence that you had in your introduction that resonated with me, where you described a sign in the middle of what appeared to be, all of which was a wilderness, but the sign welcomed you to the Holy Cross Wilderness, which may be familiar to some folks listening. An example both of the bureaucracy that's sprung up around wilderness in this country, as well as the perceived fragility of type of landscape. And it seems to me that you're really struck by the resilience of the landscape, especially when they're people that coexist with the natural world there. So can you give us an example or two of those kind of situations?
1: Well, you know, most landscapes that we think of as being wildernesses are sort of human impacted landscapes, and a really strong example of the way that lifestyles are sewn into landscapes are the early history of settling Australia. Many of the European colonists, when they landed in the Australian outback, I suppose you would call it, commented in their diaries that it was surprisingly like a country park at home in England. They would say it's almost well tended, it's incredibly fruitful, it's just so easy for these Aboriginal people to live here. You know, it's just absolutely full of lovely grazing for animals and fruit and vegetables and so on. And really, that this was a landscape that was the result of fire stick farming. It was the result of planting of fruit trees, tending of fruit trees. It was co-created, as I say. And so this was a landscape that then changed a lot during the history of colonization, especially as many of these Aboriginal groups were displaced and they were replaced with sheep farming in some instances and not replaced at all in others. And so the landscape itself changed a huge amount when the original residents of the landscape were displaced. And that makes a lot of sense. I think one thing about wilderness thinking is that we're always trying to siphon ourselves off from the rest of the natural world. And increasingly, as we come to understand ecology better, we see that we are one element in this web of interactions, that we are just one more species in the world. And I think wilderness thinking is so powerful, partly emotionally, psychologically, spiritually, aesthetically, but it can sort of confuse us a little bit when we think about our role in an ecosystem. We stop thinking of ourselves as being part of that ecosystem, and in fact we are in the ecosystem, and that the world is inevitably a lot more human impacted. So when we talk about saving wilderness, I think it's really worth drilling down into it to say, what are we actually saving? Are we talking about aesthetic qualities here, or are we talking about a specific kind of ecosystem service that we're trying to save? Are we talking about specific species, and so on and so forth?
0: I want to move on to your experience in Antarctica, which you write about particularly lyrically, because that environment, that whole continent, is one which has never been permanently inhabited by humans. And so the impact of humans there is really quite noticeable, and you have some very strikingly different experiences there.
1: So I traveled to Antarctica partly because I felt that it was impossible to write a book about wilderness without going to Antarctica, which has got to be the sort of purest example that we have anywhere on the planet. It's, you know, it's a huge continent. It has only really been known by man for about 200 years. So if we are going to select a place on Earth to call a wilderness, it makes sense that we call it Antarctica. And so I went down on a small cruise ship, essentially, to experience a place for myself, but also to think a little bit about what it means to be using Antarctica today, and the fact that it's been laid aside for sciences of great interest. And there's a lot of work in Antarctica itself trying to figure out how much of Antarctica we can still call inviolate, or, you know, mapping the human use of Antarctica, which grows and grows and grows. And tourism in Antarctica is booming. It's actually increased almost exponentially, and that looks like a trend that will continue. And so human pressures are increasingly arriving in Antarctica, and though they attempt to protect the continent from the ingress of germs and bacteria coming from outside by having visitors, you know, like clean their boots and so on before you step on, and staying only in very small regions, it is going to be coming under a lot more pressure, especially because when we go to Antarctica, we tend to go to the same places that wildlife want to go. We want to go to safe landing spots. We want to go to places where there's sort of solid rock where you can build a building, for example, that's also where seals and birds want to have their colonies. And so, although Antarctica is so vast and massive, actually all of the biodiversity tends to be really concentrated in the same places that we want to go. And it is, it's an incredible landscape. It's a really crazy landscape, not only to look at and to experience, but even to think about, which is it changes so fast that a single view that you might have at night, when you get up in the morning, it might be completely different by the next day because cliffs were collapsing all around us because they were made of ice, and this was the middle of summer. And so the landscape is changing every time you look at it. It's very difficult to map. You've got to be constantly looking for shifting icebergs, bits of the ice will break off and float away. And of course, there is a solid continent under there somewhere, but the actual coastline moves a huge amount. It became a bit of a metaphor for me about how to think about wilderness, which was essentially that it is a kind of useful concept as long as you understand that it is a shape-shifting one and one that changes according to who's talking about it or who's calculating it or who's drawing the maps.
0: I'll leave it there with that last reference to the quality of the landscape in Antarctica, the ever-changing nature, and also to the beautiful prose that you use to express that and to express your experience there. So thank you very much for talking. I will link to your website and to the book website in the show notes.
1: Oh no, thank you so much. I'm really grateful for your time.
0: You just heard my talk with award-winning author Cal Flynn. She's the current distinguished writer in residence at Wesleyan University and has written for publications including The Guardian, National Geographic, and The Wall Street Journal. She was named a 2022 Sunday Times Young Writer of the Year, is the winner of the M. Forster Award from the American Academy of Arts and Letters, winner of the British Academy Book Prize, the Ondaatje Prize, and the Bailey Gifford Prize for nonfiction. And as you heard, she speaks and writes articulately and passionately about the meaning of wilderness and why we should value it.

That's all for this edition of How on Earth. I'm currently the executive producer and I produce this week's show. Thanks to Abby for engineering. 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

Thank you for joining us for The Love of Wisdom with Alan Watts in a talk from our radio series on Zen and the Arts. Through his classic books on Zen and Taoism, and through his many public lectures, Alan Watts introduced millions of people in the West to Eastern thought. This program was recorded in June of 1965 in La Jolla, California. It's a session from Zen and the Art of the Controlled Accident. Here's Alan Watts.

This morning, I was discussing with you some of the basic ideas and feelings of Chinese philosophy, and in particular Taoism, which underlie the development of Zen Buddhism, and which underlie the whole Chinese attitude to life, to nature, and to art. And I suppose of all these ideas that I discussed with you in the morning, the most important was the one of the mutual arising of things. That is to say, that you and your world go together in the same way as bees and flowers, but that we are not brought up in, at any rate, our culture, to feel this. We don't have a sensation of it. We have instead a sensation of confronting the world of nature as something alien, something outside, into which we come, rather than out of which we come. But it's possible so to change your everyday consciousness that you feel yourself as something that the universe is doing. It's as if you changed your center of gravity, your center of operations, from that little man inside the head, called the ego, to the whole works doing it. Now then, what I want to do this afternoon is shift from Taoism later on in time to the introduction of Buddhism into China and the birth of Zen, and to see what Chinese Zen is. We do, though, first have to have a short look at what Buddhism is as a product of India. It has been well said that Buddhism is Hinduism stripped for export. You see, Hinduism is a way of life that goes far, far beyond what we in the West call religion. It involves cookery, everyday family life, house building, just everything. It's the whole Hindu way of life. And so you can't export it, just as you can't export Shinto from Japan. It belongs to the soil and the culture. But there are essential elements in it that can be transmitted outside the culture of India. And Buddhism was one of the ways of doing just that. So one might say simply this, to try and sum up what Buddhism is about. The word Buddha is derived from the root bud in Sanskrit, B-U-D-H, which means to be awake. So the Buddha is the awakened man, the man who woke up. What does he wake up from? Obviously a dream. And what kind of a dream is this? Well, I would call it a state of hypnosis. And this state of hypnosis, although I'm using hypnosis in a rather archaic sense of the word, is a state of being entranced, spellbound, fascinated, and this is called in Sanskrit avidya, A-V-I-D-Y-A. Vidya is knowledge in Sanskrit, and it is the root from which we get videre in Latin, to see, and so vision in English. So the putting the A in front of it means non. Avidya, not seeing. Ignorance, ignorance. I was discussing that this morning. Where you see, but you ignore everything that you're not looking at.
When you put the beak of a chicken on a white chalk line, and the chicken is fascinated with that and can't get away from the chalk line, that's avidya. So in the same way, our beaks were put on a chalk line. When we were hypnotized into the notion of attending to life by conscious attention alone, by the spotlight to the exclusion of the floodlight. And so we began to imagine that we were separate individuals. What is called in Buddhism Sakkaya Drishti, the view of separateness. And a Buddha is one who has overcome that. He is awakened from that illusion, from that state of hypnosis, and he knows that well, I can't put what he knows in any positive terms. This is the special thing about Buddhism. Everything in Buddhism sounds negative. There's nothing to hold on to. Now, you see, often when one discusses religion with people, they say, well, I need a religion because I need something to hold on to. Well, that's the way not to use a religion. Because if you use religion as something to hold on to, your religion is an expression of unfaith. Faith is where you let go, not where you hold on. When the cat falls off the tree, the cat relaxes, you see? And so the cat lands with a soft thud and doesn't get hurt because the cat has faith. But if the cat in midair were suddenly to grab itself with all 4 feet and tighten up, you see, it'd be hurt. And that's what people do when they say, Rock of Ages cleft for me, let me hide myself in thee. They want something to hold on to, you see? And that is unfaith. So the method of Buddhism, what's called the Dharma, doesn't mean the law, it means the method. The method is to knock the stuffing out of you, to take away everything to which you cling, to cleanse you completely of all beliefs, all ideas, all concepts of what life is about, so that you are completely let go. So Buddhism has no doctrines at all that you have to believe in. I don't care what background you come from, whether you're a Roman Catholic or at one extreme or a logical positivist at the other. Both are clinging to something, you see? And so the method of Buddhism is to knock out the underpinnings and say, well, not only do we not believe in anything, we don't even believe in not believing in anything. You know, you crawl into a hole and pull the hole in after you. But in this case, you do the exact opposite of that. That's a defensive move, to crawl into a hole. In this way, you crawl into great space and then pull the space out after you. And to go through this is pretty rough, because you can do it on what seems at first to be a merely intellectual level. See, you can engage a group of people in discussion, and you can start, whenever they propose an idea that is their sort of guiding principle of life, you demolish it, show that it doesn't hold water. And step by step, you unearth, by talking with them, what are the fundamental ideas they're operating on. Everybody is. Everybody is a philosopher. Everybody has metaphysics, although they may not know what it is, because they've never examined it. But by this method, you bring it out, and you demolish it. And this suddenly, what seemed like a very nice intellectual discussion, turns into sheer murder. People get really anxious. They develop all the trembles and the symptoms of extreme anxiety. And so they finally say to the guru, the teacher, well, heaven's sakes, what do you believe in? He says, I'm not proposing anything. I didn't set anything up. Well, how do you navigate? How do you exist? This is what's the problem. Because you see, what we're moving from, as I suggested a moment ago, we're moving from a state of affairs where we're accustomed to
navigation on land to a state of affairs where we're in the water. And this is very critical for today because the impact of modern science on Western culture has been very similar to this. In Christianity, we sing hymns like How Firm a Foundation and Rock of Ages, Ein Fester Burg, A Mighty Fortress is Our God. We've something to stand on. The church's one foundation is Jesus Christ, her Lord, you know. And it's this firm thing. All right, suddenly all that disappears or becomes implausible. And we find ourselves swimming or sinking. Now, when you find that you're living in the midst of the universe of relativity, well, there's nothing you can hold on to. You've got to learn how to swim. And to swim, you've got to relax. And stop grabbing. So this is what Buddhism does. When it says it's the art of let go of non-attachment. Non-attachment doesn't mean that you lose your appetite for dinner. It means simply that you stop grabbing. You get rid of stickiness. Stickiness in the sense of, for example, when a wheel has an axle that's too tight and it sticks. You want to loosen it up a bit. You don't want it too loose. You don't want it floppy. Like a lot of people, when you tell them to relax, they become like a limp rag. It's not relaxing. Relaxing is having still tone. But it's a middle way. So this is entirely what Buddhism is about. It's about learning, for example, if I may put it in a vivid way, when you were born, you were kicked off a precipice. And there's nothing that can stop you falling. And although there are a lot of rocks falling with you, with trees growing on them and all sorts of things like that, you can cling to one of those rocks, if you like, as it goes down with you for safety. But it's not safe. Nothing is safe. Everything is falling apart. Everything is in a state of change. And there's no way of stopping it. And when you are really resigned to that, and when you really accept that, then there's nothing left to be afraid of. And when there's nothing left to be afraid of, and you've given everything up, and you know that even, you know, a lot of people in religion cling to suffering because they know they are right as long as they hurt. Oh, I bless the good Lord for my boils, for my mental and bodily pains. For without them my faith all congeals and I'm doomed to hell's ne'er-ending flames. You know, there are a lot of people who know that they're right so long as they suffer. But that's an illusion too. Even suffering offers no security. Even suicide offers no security in Buddhism, you see. There is no security at all. You simply have to face this fact that everything is in flux and go. Go, go, go with it. And so the question then is simply how to convince people of this, if anybody wants to be convinced. You know, it's not the sort of thing you shove down people's throats. You don't convert them to this. Because if they don't want to be converted, they won't let go. So Buddhism therefore involves a very special relationship between the questioner and the person to whom the question is addressed, the pupil and the teacher. And now then, Buddhism came to China as early as 60 AD, but didn't at that time make a very great impression. It was not until about the year 400 that a very great Sanskrit scholar by the name of Kumarajiva came and started teaching Chinese scholars Sanskrit. And they worked with him to translate Sanskrit into Chinese. And they translated the Buddhist scriptures. They didn't, of course, do them all at that time, because the Buddhist scriptures
occupy about as much space as the Encyclopedia Britannica. In fact, a little more. The Indians are great talkers. Well, anyway, they found that when they translate this into Chinese, you had to find equivalent Chinese words for the Sanskrit ideas, and they found these from the Taoist philosophy that I discussed this morning. Well, slowly then, Indian attitudes began to be modified by Chinese attitudes because the Chinese read into these translations Taoist meanings. So things got a little altered. Now here came the alteration that is crucial. First of all, in Indian Buddhism, there's very little humor. But Chinese life is full of humor. The greatest philosopher of China, Zhuangzi, you know, is the only philosopher who is, in the whole world, who is profoundly humorous. There's a book in the modern library, published by Random House, called The Wisdom of Lao Tzu. And this is translated by Lin Yu Tang. And he includes, along with the translation of Lao Tzu, huge sections of Zhuangzi. And this is absolutely fascinating because of the humor of it. Indian Buddhism had very little humor. Some, yes, but very little. Next, it was all tied up with celibacy, which to the Chinese was absolutely incomprehensible. Because in Chinese civilization is rigged around the family. And they couldn't see any point or any wisdom in celibacy. When Buddhism came to China, it still retained a certain element of celibacy, but for different reasons than Hindu. The Chinese way of celibacy is not that sex is naughty, but it's terribly convenient.

But they could never, never get through into their heads the notion that sexual desire was bad, which plays, has always played a fairly strong role in Hindu thinking. Not in the same way as it has in the West. The Hindus don't have a guilt take on it. But they think that it dissipates your spiritual energies. And you see, in yoga, they envisage the idea that at the base of the spine, there is what is called the kundalini, the serpent power, or the force of psychic energy. And so long as it remains at the base of the spine, this force is dissipated in sexuality. Now, yoga is to suck this thing up the spine and get it into the head. And so then you withdraw from the manifestation of this energy, or the dissipation of it, in sexuality, and it's put on a higher level. Only, which end is up? You can do it the other way too. They have what's called the right-hand way of doing it and the left-hand way of doing it. I'm not going to go into that now. But the Chinese didn't see it that way. They couldn't see that it was a dissipation of energy. So what they wanted to aim at was a way of living Buddhism and being awake, but at the same time remaining active in the ordinary life of the world. It's what's called in their phraseology being king on the outside and a sage on the inside. Managing practical affairs, completely involved in whatever life is, but at the same time inwardly living on top of a mountain, being cloud hidden, whereabouts unknown. So Chinese Zen is the preeminent expression of this, because it is the mixture of Indian Buddhism and Chinese Taoism plus a certain Confucian practicality. Zen developed out of the work of Kumarajiva, came into China, at, as I said, 400 or a little before. He had two disciples who began to work on Buddhism from a Taoist point of view, and they were actually the originators of Zen. Then apparently, about shortly before 500, as the dates now check out, another Indian came to China whose name was Bodhidharma. And Bodhidharma was the person who touched off Zen as a specific movement. Bodhidharma had a pupil by the name of Eka, Hueke in Chinese. Eka is Japanese pronunciation, like Zen is the Japanese pronunciation of the Chinese Chan. And the story is that when Eka came to Bodhidharma, Bodhidharma refused to accept him as a student. All Zen masters do this. They reject you. And this stimulates you, you see, to come back stronger. If you're going to learn at all. And Eka came back stronger and stronger and stronger, and Bodhidharma resisted him stronger and stronger, and finally he cut off his left arm and presented it to Bodhidharma and said, "Look, here's my left arm given to you as a token that nothing in the world matters to me except to find out what you're all about." "All right," he said, "what do you want to know?" Eka said, "I have no peace of mind. Please pacify my mind." In Chinese, mind is this word pronounced shin. And shin is here. Shin is the heart mind. It's the psychic center. And so Bodhidharma said, "Bring out your shin here before me and I will pacify it."

Akar said, when I look for it, I can't find it. Bodhidharma said, then it's pacified. And Akar immediately understood what all the thing was about. That's the experience called Satori in Japanese, Wu in Chinese, Mandarin, and in the Cantonese dialect, just what we call in our modern psychological jargon the aha phenomenon. The aha phenomenon. Aha! Now I see. Well, now, what was all this? This Zen is a translation of the Sanskrit word jhana and Zen in Japanese. It is unfortunately untranslatable in English. It designates a certain state of consciousness that is sometimes called meditation, but that won't do at all. Contemplation isn't really the point. The Chinese have a different word for contemplation. And sometimes one-pointedness of mind. I would prefer to translate this word with the notion of total presence of mind. When we say a person is crazy, we often say they're not all there. Now go to the opposite of that and visualize a person who is completely there or who is completely here. A person who lives totally and absolutely now. That doesn't mean he's incapable of thinking about the past or the future, because thoughts about the past and about the future are included in the present. You have them now. But imagine the kind of person who is not distracted, who when he talks to you, it really gives you his whole being, who doesn't, as it were, look over your shoulder and wander off to something else. Somebody who, first of all, he's completely here, and he's so much here that you can't phase him. Now this idea of phasing is crucial in Zen. You see, I referred a moment ago to attachment, that Buddhism is living free from attachments. And I made the point that this is not abandoning a sense of a good appetite for dinner. But it's stopping sticking. In psychological jargon, you don't block. A mind of no hesitation, it's sometimes called. In Chinese, the phrase mo jiu chu is used, of going straight ahead.

0: You've been listening to Alan Watts from a program on Zen and the Arts. The Love of Wisdom with Alan Watts is produced by the Electronic University. Our theme music is by Zakir Hussain, courtesy of Moment Records. I'm Neil Harvey. Thank you for listening.
1: 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He's from Maribor, Slovenia, working with the Neighborhood Assembly Network. 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The recent airport decision would suggest we do. Join Hemispheres this Tuesday at 6 p.m. with Matisse Primps from Maribor, Slovenia, and the Neighborhood Assembly Network.
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6: 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Now it is time for the Morning Sound Alternative. My name is Joanne. It's a pleasure to be with you. We're starting off this morning with someone named Stella Heath, her tribute to Billie Holiday. It's Good Morning Heartache.

0: 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This Wednesday, Marty Stewart and his Fabulous Superlatives with local opener Greg Shockett play Chautauqua Auditorium. On Saturday, bluegrass musician Rebecca Frazier plays Gold Hill Inn. On August 9th, the All My Relations Celebration returns to Levitt for its fourth annual event with headliners Snotty Nose Rez Kids, Sierra Spirit, and Carrie Moran. On August 19th, blues musician Albert Castiglia headlines The Oriental. On August 22nd, folk singer Bill Callahan takes over the Federal Theater, while progressive country musician Ray Wiley Hubbard takes over the Bluebird. Later in August, British musician Fink plays the Bluebird, Latin hip-hop fusion group Oza Motley plays the Fox, and hip-hop artist Paw Paw Rod headlines Cervantes' Other Side. 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
2: 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My name is Joanne. 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It's dj at kgnu.org. We started that set off with the beautiful voice of Miss Stella Heath. Fort Billy is the name of the CD. She's joined on that by Neil Fontano on piano and tambourine, Danielle Fabricant on bass, Victor Wong on guitar, Riley Baker on drums and trombone, Robert Elfman on clarinet, tenor sax, and flute, Johnny Bones on soprano sax and alto sax and tenor sax, and Clint Baker on the trumpet and trombone. Lovely stuff. After that great CD, where does it come to us? Oh, the Music Maker Foundation, a record label I'm very fond of. The Dedicated Men of Zion, Coming Through the Years, and we heard the title cut on that one. After that, JoJo, that goes out to me by Miles Davis. We use that song as a bed for one of our shows, maybe the news, I can't remember, but so that was kind of a surprise to me. And then after that, somebody named Yassine, Modern Pop from Mauritania, 1984 to I can't see when, but we heard something called Fatma. And then we heard a bunch of stuff. Oh, I forgot to play this one song, so we're going to play it later. We do have some tickets to give away, and I'd like to do that now. We have two pairs. I'll do the other later at the for the fifth annual Ned Jazz and Wine Festival this year, featuring, but not limited to, let's see, jazz music, unlimited tastings from wineries, distilleries, breweries, and NA makers. In addition to the sights, sounds, and sips, there'll be art and food vendors. It's really a lovely time. Taking place this year, August 22nd, Saturday, at the Chipita Park, which is in downtown Nederland, right on the creek there. It's quite lovely. It is a 21-plus event, so you need to be an adult so that you can partake in the alcohol. Want to remind you that you can always donate your vehicle, truck, RV, or boat, or motorcycle to KGNU. 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Okay, here's the one we're going to do. The ticket giveaway on the internet. It's the Boulder County Fair, CPRA Rodeo, and it takes place Thursday, August 6th at 7 o'clock. It's a pair of tickets. If you'd like to go, the award-winning CPR Rodeo is a bull-riding, mutton-busting good time. Doors are at 5:30 for the mutton busting, which is children on top of sheep. And then, of course, bull riding, the main event at 7 o'clock. So if you've always wanted to go to the rodeo, particularly with its own Boulder flavor, this is your opportunity. Please send an email to tickets, plural, at kjnu.org. Put rodeo in the subject line. And if you're the lucky winner, someone will get back to you about that. Again, that's taking place August 6th, which is a Thursday. I'm going to get back to the music. I got some special guests coming in at 11. Miss Rainbow Schultz and Pam Leland are going to come in and talk about a great Zydeco fundraiser for the Jamestown Mercantile coming right up in, I think it's August 4th. So you'll want to keep your radio welded right here to independent media. 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And those of you who are new, of which we have many young people, it's very exciting here at the station. Thank you for getting involved in KGNU. And for those of you who are listening and have never become a member or made a contribution of any kind, now is your time. Do it. KGNU.org. I'm going to play one of my favorite songs. I don't know what got me going on this one, but here it is. Anyways, the great Joe Tex right here on KGNU.

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You know that ain't no way to do. You didn't act like that when you had it home behind closed doors. All right. Now you act like you're ashamed of a woman. 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That's all right.

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0: Yeah, Bobby. 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

0: 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The Colorado Music Festival continues tonight with Beethoven and Stravinsky, Andy Babb and Laura Eller at E-Town tomorrow. Also tomorrow, Dazzle presents Ian Scaranea Out of the Blue. 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
2: 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We appreciate their support. That was appropriate because there was a lot of ladies in that set of music. Nice long set of music for you here on KGNU, starting off with the great Joe Tex. Won't somebody please take the lady with the skinny legs? After that, Leanne Atherton, new to the station here. It's called Good God. It's a wonderful mix of blues and gospel, which, of course, the two walk hand in hand. Then, what was that? That was Leanne Atherton. Yeah, we heard Call on the Lord. Adrian Young, very interesting musician. Afro-Disco Makossa is the name of the CD. We heard Fire in the Disco. Adrian Young, a very young person, actually, from California, I believe. In his daytime job, he's an attorney. I guess he's very, very busy man. Teaches law as well as performs this wonderful music. So I'm thrilled to have this CD here to play for you. It's called Afro-Disco Makossa. That was Adrian Young with an E on the end. Then we heard Swamp Dog, the latest from him. Now, Swamp Dog Contemplates the Afterlife. Lovely CD. And he's joined, we heard something called Waka Waka. He was joined by Gary U.S. Bonds on that one. Then one of my favorite songstresses, songbirds, Cecile McLaurin-Savant. With Every Breath I Take, we heard the title Cut. After that, Rosa Pistola, who is a very interesting biography. I'd like to read you just a little bit, if I can find it, about, let's see where that got to. I lost it. But media artist, music, visual arts as well. She's from Mexico, and this CD is titled Incorrigible, and we heard a cut called Tianakatal. And then after that, new to us here, Annie Piper. We heard the title cut from her CD titled Men Are Like Potato Chips. I don't know if you've ever noticed that, but I sure have. I want to thank her for sending us that CD, Annie Piper. And then finally, we ended that set with Marlena Shaw doing California Soul from 1969. Wow, 10:30, right on the nugget. I'm just going to get back to the music because, as I mentioned, we've got guests coming in at 11, and we're going to talk about the Zydeco fundraising show to save the Merck on August 4th with featuring Curly Taylor. And I'm just going to get back with some Bobby Womack, who I happen to love as well. And this is a song I'm not terribly familiar with, but it's funky as you know what. So we're going to play it right here on KGNU, Bobby Womack, Across 110th Street, right here, KGNU.

0: hear Chalmers Johnson on militarism, empire, and the decline of democracy. 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
1: My headphones are shaking on me. Hey, oh, I'm so excited. What is that noise? Okay. It is 10:58. You're listening to KGNU, Boulder, Denver, Fort Collins, a little bit in central Denver, 99.1. Netherlands and around the world at kgnu.org. I want to thank Jeff for sending me an email, letting me know he's listening and that the signal is less than perfect at 99.1 for him. So I forwarded that on to the powers that be, our genius radio engineer and our station manager. So thank you for that, Jeff. Thank you for your support. Oh, I'm out of breath. That was so exciting. Okay, we have our guests in the studio. That's why I'm so excited. We started that last set of music off with Bobby Womack doing Across 110th. After that, a new CD from local Jake Legg titled No One Lives Here Anymore. We heard his version of Summertime Blues. Excellent stuff by Jake Legg. After that, Lido Pimentia. Pimenta. Carabina. We heard something called Toxica. And I am going to tell you, I'm going to find it because I've got it right here. It almost sounded like a child, but then it wasn't. Iconoclastic, trailblazing, Grammy-nominated, multidisciplinary artist with a practice spanning music, performance, and visual arts since 2010. She is, I guess, Colombian. But anyways, wonderful stuff. Lido Pimenta. After that, the newest from Catherine Russell, live at the Lincoln Center. Always a favorite of mine. Got to hear her perform live once, and she's just really, really dynamic. And then a woman named Sid. Her newest release is titled Beard. We heard Always Be Mine, featuring Jordan Ward. And then we last song we played was Curly Taylor. Do Country Boy by request. And in the studio with me is the wonderful, the fabulous Miss Pam Leland, and on green there, Miss Rainbow Schultz. Welcome back to KGNU, y'all.
2: Thanks, Joanne.
1: All right, so we're here to talk about this great fundraising event going on. Who wants to start?
3: I'll start. This is Pam. People who know me know that I'm a Zydeco-holic. I'm really into Zydeco. And when I heard that Rainbow was launching an effort to save the Merck, and you can find out more about that at savethemerck.org, I thought, I want to do something to help. And Curly Taylor and Zydeco Trouble were coming to town anyway, so I contacted Curly and said, do you want another gig? Because when bands from Louisiana come up here, we want them for as many times as we can have them.
1: Right.
3: So he Curly agreed to play, and he's playing the Merck a week from tonight at on the 4th.
1: Is that going to be inside or outside?
3: It's going to be inside. Great. But, you know, if we have a crowd, we might be spreading out into the street.
1: Open the doors and make it wide open.
3: Yeah. And it's 7 to 10. Inside the Merck, we have a Zydeco dance lesson at 6:30.
1: Perfect. And, of course, all of you mountain folks, you think you can dance, but it's worth I've even taken the dance lessons, and I can only dance to Aretha Franklin, so I'm very limited in my dance. Or Marvin Gaye, if you want to throw in some Marvin Gaye. But other than that, no, I can't. But I got lessons actually at the Black Pot Festival many years ago.
3: Oh, yeah.
1: Yeah, and it's really worth it to learn how to do the two-step. And
3: We'll see you at 6:30 then, Joe?
1: Yeah.
3: For the lesson.
1: Yeah, I'm so excited. And we've done a number of pieces, at least one, about Save the Merck, but now is another opportunity. I saw it on, big TV and everything else. So, Rainbow, tell us exactly what's going on and how people can get involved.
2: Sure, yeah. It's been really fun and exciting.
1: Before you get into all that, will you introduce yourself and tell everybody your relationship with the Merck and Jamestown and all that good stuff?
2: Sure. Yeah, my name's Rainbow Schultz. I live in Jamestown. I've lived in Jamestown a long time, over 20, 25 years, and I've owned the Merck, the cafe, for 16, ran it a few years before that, so I'm deep in there. The current owner of the property, who's owned it for 6 years, I think, has decided to cash in on his investment and is selling the entire property, the building that houses the Jamestown Mercantile Cafe. So a group of us in the community brainstormed for a little bit, decided to establish a nonprofit. So we have a 501c3. It's officially called the Jamestown Home for Wayward Artists, Pirates, and the Somewhat Feral, but we're currently fundraising as Save the Merck, and we're trying to come up with the $1.5 million just from every person on the planet who hears about it and wants to contribute and wants to be part of a community-owned art space and keep this gathering place, you know, forever. Right. So that's what we're doing, and we've had a lot of fun fundraisers, and Pam jumped in right at the start and wanted to do something, so this is another fun one. It's going to be an extra good one, I think.
1: It is going to be an extra good one. On a weeknight, we're so excited. So y'all come, and it's Tuesday, August 4th, a week from today. Mm-hmm. Dance lessons at 6:30. Folks can find out information on savethemerck.org or .com at this stage.
2: O-R-G, you
1: O-R-G,
2: got it.
1: Great. Mm-hmm. Yeah, so, you know, just want to give a really a heartfelt plug myself as a mountain resident, how important these buildings are and these community spaces are to us. Whether you lose them by fire or you lose them by economics, it's not a good thing. So we got to do everything we can to save the Merck. Those of you who have enjoyed your fabulous cooking over the years, I know I come up for burger night in the old days when Joey ran it. There was he actually had quail. I mean, he had these wonderful dinners that were just ridiculous. So good.
2: Yes. Once a year, little stuffed quail.
1: Yeah. Was it once a year? Well, I happened to be.
2: I remember. I happened to be there
1: one time, and it was amazing in this, you know, rather funky stuff. So you don't have to live in Jamestown to understand or to enjoy and to love these places, just as you don't have to live in Gold Hill to know how important the Gold Hill is, and now the Gold Hill Store. These are places that bring culture to us. They're a touchstone. As you know, I have a friend in visiting from Louisiana. She's from New Iberia, and we stay with her many times. And so I got her to come up to the mountains, and she spent the night last night. And she's wending her way back to Louisiana. But of course, I talked her ear off as we came down Four Mile Canyon, showing her Salina. You know how the church was hanging by a thread. And physically hang, you know, mm-hmm. 8 feet, 12 feet undercut, and just what happened during that flood. And so many of us volunteered in Jamestown, and that's, I think, what sealed the deal for me. I mean, I've always loved Jamestown, but volunteering there during the flood, after the flood, you know, it's a life-changing experience. So I personally can't say enough about how important it is to save these buildings. If you guys want to add something, tell us about a little bit more about Curly Taylor, how he's going to bring it on Tuesday night.
3: Oh, he's going to bring it all right. And if you're not familiar with Zydeco, it is very difficult to stay seated if you're listening to the music. It's just so energizing. Curly's from Sunset, Louisiana. It's outside of Lafayette. He started playing drums with his dad, Jude Taylor. A lot of Zydeco musicians start off with drums or the rubboard, and then they progress into the accordion, and that's what Curly did. He was a drummer with his dad's band. He was a drummer with Gino De La Foz for many, many years, and other musicians, and he's just a virtuoso on the accordion, the big old piano accordion that Lawrence Welk played, if anybody remembers him.
2: I love Lawrence Welk.
3: And he also plays the smaller Cajun accordion. Great guy, great vocalist. He can do, you'll think you're hearing Sam Cooke when he does a Sam Cooke tune. And for those who don't know, Zydeco has the waltz is a part of the whole Zydeco party dance scene. So there'll be probably a couple waltzes, the two-step.
1: Well, Pam, because you educated me, so I'm going to give you the opportunity to educate the world now on the difference between Cajun music and Zydeco music.
3: Cajun music originated with the Cajuns in Nova Scotia. And I'm not sure the details, but some, they were kicked out of Nova Scotia, some religious thing. And they ended up in Southwest Louisiana.
1: Fur piece from Canada. Fur piece from Nova Scotia.
3: That's right. Yeah. Totally different culture, totally different weather. The main difference, as I see it, Zydeco is a little more bluesy. It's got more soul for me. Cajun music always has a violin. Mm. Zydeco occasionally will have a violin, but
1: always has a rub bow.
3: They both have the rub board,
1: yeah.
3: And the accordion. The dances are different.
1: Huh.
3: So that's the main difference. And so, and Zydeco too is usually, not always, but usually Creoles or Blacks.
1: Yeah. So we're speaking with Pam Leland, who is organizer of the event, and it's a fundraiser for the Merck, for the Save the Merck. It's happening a week from tonight at the
3: Correct.
1: Mercantile. And for those of you who have never made the journey to the Mercantile, now's your perfect time to do it. You're going to come, you're going to make a contribution, you're going to make a generous contribution, and it's going to help help us keep the Mercantile as it is, a community spot, a place of very importance, not only culturally and culinary, for your fabulous burgers, but really, you can't say enough about how important these small mm-hmm. mountain, and not just mountain, I'm sure they have the same thing out in the flats. You know, there's Mom's Diner and Aunt Agnes's sewing shop or whatever it is. Mm-hmm. So these are the things we want to save. So please help us do that by attending this great fun event on Tuesday or simply going to savethemerck.org and make a contribution of any amount to help keep this incredible historic place. I was reading the history on how it was, you know, a post office. I think it was in your press release, Pam, a post office. What else was it?
2: I mean, it started as an Odd Fellows Club and quickly became the town mercantile where the miners would come in every week, have their tab and trade supplies waiting for their paycheck and wait for their mail. But, you know, I was going to say, because you were talking about Gold Hill, that Mike at the Gold Hill store just had an awesome fundraiser for us. And we've had one in Boulder. We're going to have another one in Boulder. And Pam from Left Hand. And people have been amazing coming to the website and volunteering on there, too. It doesn't have to always be monetary. A lot of people have pitched in where they can. We have an awesome ceramic artist making a bunch of mugs right now. Mm. We've had all kinds of cool silent auction items donated. So people are just like inspired to have the chance to save something with enough notice. We have a year-long contract with the property owner to be able to come up with the money by May. So it's one of those rare opportunities where before you find out something that you valued is gone, that we have the time to be able to do it. And it's honestly inspiring to get emails from all over the world, donations from all over the world, people in this area jumping in to volunteer. And there's a lot of different ways to contribute what you feel like you can or want to. So that's just another plug. Come to the website and do whatever you want.
1: And get involved. That's a great point, Rambo, because like you say, people have a business. They can, or another restaurant, like my friend Janos, not to drop names, but a James Beard award-winning chef. He had a peanut soup in his restaurant for years and years, and every bit of it went to our neighbor's nonprofit in Africa that supported women. And that was a steady income for those folks. And it
2: love
1: was,
2: that.
1: I know. So such a no-brainer, right? So easy. So everybody's got a little something that they can do, that they can bring to the table. You can make a financial contribution. You can be imaginative and creative on how you might support this effort, because we're all in it to win it. So we want to make it happen and save the Merck.
2: thanks for giving us a chance to talk about it, Joanne. Yeah. And we do have a bunch more fundraisers this fall, so all those places and dates will be on the website as well.
1: And you'll let me know so I can put them on the KGNU website
2: so that we
1: can always promote it to our listeners, who are the smartest, most brilliant, most beautiful people out there. And they'll be the ones that want to come and dance and want to be the ones that want to save the Merck.
3: And I'd like to put in a plug for Rainbow. Speaking of James Beard Awards, Rainbow won the CineChef Award at BIFF this year.
1: Oh, wow, cool.
3: She can give you details. They were all female chefs, correct?
2: That's right.
3: And, she can tell you about it, but she was the winner. So the Merck is a destination for really good food.
1: It is indeed.
2: Although Tuesday, to be fair, we're going to have cocktails and we're going to have some Cajun shrimp salsa and shrimp chips that Chef Kelly Hatcher-Shaw is a volunteer for Save the Merck, and she's going to be preparing that.
1: How lovely.
2: So awesome. Not a sit-down dinner Tuesday, but some snacks and some dancing will be really fun.
1: So our guests are Pam Leland and Rainbow Schultz. The event is a Zydeco dance taking place on Tuesday, August 4th. Dance lessons at 6:30. Be there, be square. No pun intended. No square dance. It's going to be fabulous. We're going to go out with some more Curly Taylor, who's performing. And thank you, Pam, for getting him and bringing him here. It's wonderful.
3: Oh, my pleasure.
1: And it really is a great opportunity to hear these fabulous Louisiana musicians right there in our own backyard in Jamestown.
2: And I don't know if you mentioned, you're asking $15, right?
1: Yeah.
3: Yes.
2: Yeah.
1: Okay. It's a donation at the door. We were going to ask you to be very generous.
2: Okay. 15 to 1 million.
1: Sorry. Yeah. Right. All right. Here's some Curly Taylor. Thank you, ladies, so much for coming
2: in,
1: as always.
3: Thanks, Joe.
1: Here we go.

0: Chalmers Johnson on militarism, empire, and the decline of democracy. 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
2: Okay, and remember that information because we're going to do a ticket giveaway for that Ned Jazz Wine thing, August 22nd. But first, I want to tell you what we heard in that last set of music. I want to first, again, thank both Rainbow Schultz and Pam Leland for coming in to talk up the Cajun dance. I'm sorry, Zydeco dance, not to be confused with Cajun, taking place a week from today at the Jamestown Mercantile. That's up left-hand canyon in the small mountain town of Jamestown. That is a fundraiser for the Save the Merc, and I want to thank them for coming in. And it's going to be Curly Taylor. There'll be dance classes at 6:30. The music will start at 7. Make a generous contribution. Help them save the Merc. Okay, so, oh my God, my phone is ringing. No one ever calls me. We started that off with Emmett Cohen doing a piano version of Funny Valentine. I don't think I've ever heard a piano version of Funny Valentine, so that was cool. After that, Marina E. Sumaleo, their CD titled Rezo El Agua Remixes. We heard something called Slang Tang. The Carmen Ratti band after that, Come to Me, Carmen Ratti featuring Jill Dineen. And that was very cool. We heard the title cut. And then we heard the Hot Keys Cold Whiskey from the Mississippi Blues 58. And then finally, Chumbawamba, The Day the Nazi Died. Just a word about that. If you listen to Democracy Now! This morning, and always, as so many of us do, you know that there is an attack on, quote, left liberal media, a.k.a. communists. I know we're all smart enough to not fall for that again, but some might not. And so, remember what's happening here. That's all I don't have any words of wisdom, y'all. But don't let this run off your back like water off a duck's back, because it's not good. I want to give a shout out to Bill listening. Thank you, Bill, for writing in about the Lawrence Welk accordion. Kit and his very kind words. Thank you so much, Kit, and our good friend Wendy also listening. Want to reiterate, that's the Jamestown Mercantile where this fundraising Zydeco dance is taking place with Curly Taylor a week from tonight, Tuesday the 4th of August. Okay, we're going to do this ticket giveaway right now. It is for, as we mentioned, I'm going to have you call. I'm going to take the second caller at 303-442-4242. Don't call just yet because I'm going to start the music and then I'm going to write your name down and all that good stuff. But this is a pair of tickets for the 5th Annual Nederland Jazz and Wine Festival taking place Saturday, August 22nd, starting at 11 a.m. There'll be great jazz, as there usually is. I know for a fact there's a young man named River Eckert, who I'm trying to get on the air to talk up his career with us. Lovely, lovely youngster from New Orleans, plays a killer piano. So there'll be all kinds of great stuff. There's wine, there's distilleries, breweries, NA makers, and art and food vendors. You must be 21 to attend this event. Call me at 303-442-4242. This is Miss Aubrey Johnson doing Joni Mitchell's Help Me right here on KGNU.

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5: Alrighty, on that last set of music, we had a winner for the Nederland Wine and Jazz Fest. Our good friend Jeffrey Orr is going to take his best friend, maybe his wife, to that event. It's really a great event. I highly recommend it. We heard Aubrey Johnson doing Help Me, I Think I'm Fallen. After that, Gabriel Poza doing Drum Flow from a CD titled Maraviglia. And then Mike Finnegan, who I just love this CD. I think Mike has passed on, but it's just a wonderful CD, music I'd never heard before. And we heard something called My Credit Did Not Go Through. Hey, it is 11:57. 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The BBC is up at 12:01, and Dee Ryder is in the house for the afternoon sound alternative. 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We're going to go out with Betty Swan doing Make Me Yours right here on KGNU. 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Thank you for your support.

And it's time for the afternoon sound alternative. This is your host, D. Ryder. Just pulled into the station in my green 69 Plymouth Belvedere. Yeah, it's a little cooler than the last couple days. That's good. I can keep my windows rolled down and not get sunburned inside the car. We got a great show for you today. We got music from everywhere. We've got a couple ticket giveaways, and I want to let you know a little bit more about the Telluride Jazz Festival coming up on August 7th and 8th. It's a KGNU Presents show, so you know it's got to be good. And in the last hour, we got a Latin dance set. We started out in the UK with Bass Victim and their album Forever, we heard Lil Maria. Next, we're going to hear from Kim Gordon and her album Play Me. We're going to hear Subcon. And then we're going to head to Iran. Well, not to bomb anybody, but to play a little music from Rastek. From the album Tales of Earth and Sun, we're going to hear Dora Dora.

they're not sure what they can do. But you wanna go to Mars. You wanna go to Mars. And then what?

Substacle, sub-subcon, sub-substack, sub-basement, keeps company, sub-3D, not a home. The dream house is not a home.

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Well, we heard from Ghana, and she's from the Ukraine. In her album Utopia, we heard the single Malanka, and it featured Laura Robles and Maxim Bereznyak. And before that, the Reverend Sean Amos with Little by Little. Speaking of Ukraine, well, they're always speaking Ukraine, but got to see Daka Braka at Chautauqua last week, and they always put on a great show. Next up, from the band My New Band Believe, a self-titled album, we're going to hear Numerology. And after that, from Ghana, Genesis Owusu. And we're going to hear the single Stampede with Red Star Wu and the Worldwide Scourge.

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The Mexican Institute of Sound and from Colombia, the Meridian Brothers got together for this album, Ruido Tobar. We heard El Campeón. And before that, Mark Adams, who goes by Detroit Rising. We heard from his album, This is Neo Soul, and the tune Open Letter. Next, from the UK, five-piece band, Mama's Gun. We're going to hear Joy. And after that, a little Persian-British mix from Nariman. He's a DJ. And let's see, we're going to hear the tune You Up, featuring Riss from the Styx and Charmy.

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Well, coming up on August 7th and 8th is the Telluride Jazz Festival. And I want to play a couple things throughout the program on some of the performers that'll be there. We're going to start with something from headliner Lettuce. They're a funk outfit, and they're going to do a tribute to Miles Davis for his 100th birthday. So I'm going to play something from their album, Cook. And it's, the single Keep On is a tribute to Tower of Power. And after that, Gary Curley and Stephen McKee, they have an album, Chunky Business, and they're out in North Ireland. And we're going to hear the tune, Patty Cronin's Own, Miss Johnston's, and the New Line to Lochan. But first, Lettuce.

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Well, that was Not for Radio. And from their new EP that just came out last week, Bloom, we heard Kitten. And before that, Ali Keita. He's a balafon master from Côte d'Ivoire. And we heard from the album Balafon Evolution and the tune Muddy Dance, and that featured Marcel Van Cleef on bass and Roberto Bodoglio on drums. Well, Not for Radio is touring North America on their Summer in the Forest tour, and they're stopping by the Paramount Theater on August 5th. And I've got a pair of tickets for the third caller when the music starts. We ask that you haven't won anything from us in the last 30 days. That's to see Not for Radio. Not for Radio is it's actually a sold-out show. They're a side project for the group The Marías. So if you'd like to see Not for Radio at the Paramount Theater on Wednesday, August 5th, be the third caller at 303-442-4242. That's Not for Radio at the Paramount Theater, Wednesday, August 5th. The number, 303-442-4242.

Cecil and the tune Greta, and before that Sunshine the Singer from the album Golden Hour, we heard Do Your Thing. All right, next up, Angel Dust from the album Cold to the Touch. We're going to hear Zero, and after that from Egypt, Ortega, who is Mohamed Arifi, and from the album They Said, They Said.

much regret unfurled through the eyes and say so much without disfiguring silence with our stuttering lips. Kiss me at zero when it's coldest inside the icy chambers of my bleeding heart.

Well, we just heard, from Ortega from Egypt. All right, next, things are going from bad to better at the White House, whatever is left of the White House. I don't know if they our imperial leader just announced that they're going to replace all the lawn that had the graffiti on it. Yeah, he has his mind in the right direction. The right direction? Well, he spent 6 hours on Truth Social on Sunday, like nothing else is going on in the world. He spent 6 hours on Truth Social just commenting on all the people that he disliked and all the AI pictures of himself being a doctor and a football player, a pretend golfer. And at the same time, Iran is getting bombed by Ukraine. Ukraine bombed a Russian ship with armaments headed toward Iran. Well, that's a new piece of the puzzle. And then it just keeps getting better and better. So maybe we need a little help. I keep saying we need a little help from the real man upstairs. We're gonna kind of say, hey, kind of send out some help for the midterms coming up. We're going to give a couple of shout-outs, starting with Bishop J. Spurlock and the New Anointed Disciples. And the tune, Do You Love Him? We'll follow that up with Jarrell Smalls and Company, live in Charleston. And get this, it gonna be all right.

The National Weather Service in Denver has issued a severe thunderstorm warning for southwestern Jefferson County, northeastern Park County, until 2:00 p.m. At 1:31 p.m. Mountain Daylight Time, a severe thunderstorm was located 5 miles south of Bailey, or 38 miles southwest of Denver, moving east at 10 miles an hour. Hazard, quarter-size hail. Source, radar indicated. Impact, damage to vehicles is expected. Locations impacted include Wellington Lake, Bailey, Pine Grove, and Glenhill. Seek shelter inside a well-built structure and stay away from windows. The storm is capable of producing large hail. Heavy rain is occurring with this storm and may lead to flooding. Do not drive your vehicle through flooded roadways.

Boy, if that isn't a call to get out the vote, I don't know what it is. It's only going to be all right if you and your neighbor gets out and votes the current regime out. Yeah, Gerald Smalls, it's going to be all right. Well, I told you about the Telluride Jazz Festival coming up on August 7th and 8th. I'll play another performer, Don Was, out of Detroit. He put together a group called the Pan Detroit Ensemble. And their new album, Groove in the Face of Adversity, we're going to hear Midnight Marauders. Yeah, Don Was and the Pan Detroit Ensemble. They're going to be at the Telluride Jazz Festival August 7th and 8th.

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More info at paradisefoundrecordsmusic.com. This Wednesday, Marty Stewart and his Fabulous Superlatives with local opener Greg Shockett play Chautauqua Auditorium. On Saturday, bluegrass musician Rebecca Frazier plays Gold Hill Inn. On August 9th, the All My Relations Celebration returns to Levitt for its fourth annual event with headliners Snotty Nose Rez Kids, Sierra Spirit, and Carrie Moran. On August 19th, blues musician Albert Castiglia headlines The Oriental. On August 22nd, folk singer Bill Callahan takes over the Federal Theater, while progressive country musician Ray Wiley Hubbard takes over the Bluebird. Later in August, British musician Fink plays the Bluebird, Latin hip-hop fusion group Oza Motley plays the Fox, and hip-hop artist Paw Paw Rod headlines Cervantes' Other Side. To find more concerts with the KGNU Seal of Approval, visit the calendar page at kgnu.org.

stretch our bodies across the expanse of the prison walls. Let them see us. Collected our strength, put together our minds, did away with our fears, studied the teachers, especially the ones who had been inside, dissected the lessons, waited against the times, adjusted as we saw fit, entertained new possibilities, ever mindful of infiltration, noticed patterns in the ones who shared the concerns of the enemy, lost foes who were friends, recognized my own weaknesses, put thought into practice, collected new thoughts, consulting with thinkers, read, adapted my speech, listened to my heart, stuck to the principles, allowed all unlearning, connected the dots, simplified the approach, never stopped pushing, never stopped loving, never stopped learning, never stopped caring, never stopped fighting, never stopped dancing, devised new equations, new rhythms, new

National Weather Service in Denver has issued a severe thunderstorm warning for south-central Larimer County, northwest Boulder and northeast Boulder County in northeastern Colorado until 2:30 p.m. At 1:52 p.m. Mountain Daylight Time, a severe thunderstorm was located over Pinewood Springs, or 27 miles southwest of Fort Collins, moving east at 10 miles an hour. Hazard, quarter-size hail. Source, radar indicated. Impact, damage to vehicles is expected. Locations impacted include Lyons, Pinewood Springs, and Alliance Park. Seek shelter inside a well-built structure and stay away from windows. The storm is capable of producing large hail. Heavy rain is occurring with this storm and may lead to flooding. Do not drive your vehicle through flooded roadways.

Well, that was from Manchester, England, False Advertising. And we heard their new album, The Sorry Window, and the tune You'll Never. And before that, District 5 out of Zurich, Switzerland. Their album, Glut, featured the single Push, featuring vocals by Saul Williams. And before that, from Colombia, Verito Asprilla. That's from the album 1111. We heard Submarinos. Well, I want to pass on an alert from the National Weather Service. They've issued a severe thunderstorm warning for southwest Boulder County, northwest Boulder County, southeast Boulder County, and northeast Boulder County, and south Larimer County, beginning now and ending at 2:37 p.m. That's for counties southwest Boulder, northwest Boulder, southeast Boulder, northeast Boulder, and south Larimer. Severe thunderstorm warning until 2:37. Well, with that, I want to let you know that you're listening for the latest weather updates on your community radio station, KGNU-FM 88.5 Boulder, KGNU 1390 Denver. It will play a couple more tunes before we get into a Latin dance set. And the way this sounds, you're going to be dancing inside today, taking cover. But so let's hear something. The latest from Oster Awakey came out this month. Gila Gila, Astor's Ballads Number 2. We're going to hear Magignetinin Enja. And after that, Dansky with the single Worm and God that features Dweezil Zappa.

All right, it's time to put on your sombrero. We're getting into a Latin dance set. Yeah, we're going to start out with Dante Vargas and Paul Vargas on the tune Tu Falta de Querer. And they're out of, well, maybe I should pronounce it the way our imperial leader pronounced it at in Detroit yesterday, Mexico. That's another word for Mexico. Then after that, Pamela Anahal featuring Helen Fabelo. And this is from the album Timbamorphosis. And we're going to hear a tribute to Celia Cruz, La Traviesa.

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Check out the KGNU calendars for information on upcoming concerts and events. The Colorado Music Festival continues tonight with Beethoven and Stravinsky. Andy Babb and Laura Eller at E-Town tomorrow. Also tomorrow, Dazzle presents Ian Scaranea, Out of the Blue. House Party is at the Aggie Theater Thursday. Thursday and Friday, the Colorado Music Festival presents Rachmaninoff's Second Piano Concerto, hosts The Planets, and the world premiere of composer Leah Amick's Oh Beautiful Unity. And the Ken Walker Sextet Legacy Band performs Friday at Dazzle. More information is available on the concert calendar at kgnu.org.

All right, we wound up that dance set. We just heard Papo I Su Tumbao and the tune Ponte Pa Lo Tuyo. Yeah, okay. We have one more, Timbalife and Jaime Rodriguez and the tune Yo Te Sigo. Or did we? Yeah. And we just heard that. So, let's get back to the Telluride Jazz Festival happening August 7th and 8th. And it's a two-day festival, and it features people like Miles Davis, Lettuce, doing a tribute for the 100th birthday of Miles Davis. And also on the bill is Robert Randolph. And we're going to hear something from his latest album, Preacher Kids, and the tune, Gravity.

Yeah, that was Robert Randolph. And he's going to be at the Telluride Jazz Festival. And that's happening Friday and Saturday, August 7th and August 8th, down in Telluride. And I've got a pair of tickets for the Telluride Jazz Festival. That's general admission tickets, not including lodging. And at the festival this year, it includes Lettuce, celebrating the 100th birthday of Miles Davis, the Disco Biscuits, Robert Randolph, Adrian Quesada, Don Was, and the Pan Detroit Ensemble, and the up-and-coming great trumpeter Theo Croker. If you'd like a pair of tickets to go down to Telluride for the Jazz Festival, be the third caller when the music starts. We ask that you haven't won anything from us in the last 30 days. That's a pair of tickets, not including lodging, for the Telluride Jazz Festival, August 7th and 8th. The number to call, 303-442-4242. Tickets to the Telluride Jazz Festival, the number 303-442-4242.

0: That was Ursula 1000. He's an Italian producer. He was accompanied by Sarah Mason with Disco Aperitivo. And before that, from the Democratic Republic of Congo, Jocelyn Belou and the album Borumba, we heard Ayo. And coming up in about 6 minutes, listeners at 88.5 FM and 1390 AM or online at kgnu.org will hear the afternoon headlines. 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
0: Well, I was gone a couple weeks, and in that time, I was up in Canada. Yeah, our beloved friends, our northern neighbors in Canada, in London, Ontario, for the TD Sunfest, a 4-day world music, jazz, funk, free concert. I go there every year and listen to a lot of music, and I'm going to be bringing it back and playing most of it tomorrow. So come on back for the afternoon sound alternative with me, D. Ryder, tomorrow with the sounds from TD Sunfest in London, Ontario. Until then, I'm going to fire up my green 69 Plymouth Belvedere and head on out of here. But as a reminder of how important the midterms are to get out and vote, want to play Bruce Springsteen, Streets of Minneapolis. He's just singing about what can happen when we turn loose a government on its own people. This is Bruce Springsteen.

0: The National Weather Service in Denver has issued a severe thunderstorm warning for northwestern Elbert County, western Arapaho and central Arapaho County in northeastern Colorado, northeastern Douglas County in northeastern Colorado, until 3:30 p.m. At 2:52 p.m. Mountain Daylight Time, severe thunderstorms were located along a line from near Manila Village to over Ponderosa Park, or along a line from 22 miles east of Denver to 26 miles southeast of Denver, moving east at 15 miles an hour. Hazard, 60 miles an hour wind gusts and quarter-size hail. Source, radar indicated. Impact, hail damage to vehicles is expected. Expect wind damage to roofs, siding, and trees. Locations impacted include Eastern Aurora, Eastern Parker, Bennett, Arapaho Park, Ponderosa Park, the Pinery, and Strasburg. Seek shelter inside a well-built structure and stay away from windows. These storms are capable of producing damaging winds and large hail.
1: If your skin is black or brown, my friend, you can be questioned or deported on sight. In our chance of ice out now, our city's

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1: Yesterday morning, a person was detained by ICE near his workplace in Denver, the Colorado Rapid Response Network, CORN, reports. Three vans surrounded the individual upon arrival at his workplace near West Alameda Avenue and South Benton Street. Witnesses report seeing agents wearing tactical gear with the words ICE Police on the back of their uniforms and on their face coverings. CORN reports that a female agent approached the detainee first. Then three vans sped into the parking lot, put him in a van, and drove away. Volunteers with the Colorado Rapid Response Network spoke to witnesses to the detention. CORN requests that anyone who knows more about this incident or the person who was detained contact them. Colorado has certified the state's primary election results and 1.4 million voters cast ballots. The state completed a bipartisan post-election audit to determine that the voting machines accurately counted the paper ballots, and the Secretary of State's office certified the election results from January 30th as final. June 30th as final. The state said 48% of active Democratic voters participated, 40% of active Republican voters, and 28% of active unaffiliated voters. Unaffiliated voters can vote for either party in the party's primary. Colorado had a number of high-profile competitive races. Still, only about a third of voters overall cast ballots, and 98% of voters voted by mail rather than in person at a polling place. For KGNU, I'm Andra Vaughn. With the rest of the headlines, here's Tristan Price.
2: Achilles LeGrave is running for Boulder mayor, the first candidate to challenge incumbent Aaron Brockett. LeGrave has never run for political office, but he has been involved in local government and civic issues for 30 years. The 48-year-old candidate moved from Venezuela to Boulder County with his family when he was a teenager and became undocumented after losing his immigration status at 18. He became a U.S. citizen in 2022. LeGrave graduated from Naropa University in 2003 with a degree in writing and poetics and has helped found several marketing and technology companies. A central plank of his campaign is that Boulder has become too focused on explaining why it cannot accomplish something instead of determining how it can. His campaign is proposing regular mayoral office hours and a larger role for the mayor in setting the Boulder City Council's agenda. He wants to create a mayor's office of constituent affairs that would respond to residents within 48 hours and establish a public dashboard tracking the city's goals and results, among other things. LeGrave expressed concern with the city's contract with Flock Safety, which provides Boulder's automatic license plate reader cameras. Boulder voters approved the direct election of the mayor in 2020, replacing a system in which council members selected the mayor. Voters will choose a mayor directly for the second time this November. Candidates have until late August to qualify for the ballot.

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5: Well, welcome, welcome, gentle listeners. 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I am your host, Ian Thomas Tafoya, a.k.a. Mr. Denver, and I'm coming to you live from the Buell Media Center here in Arapaho Square, of course, named after the Arapaho people. I am excited today to have a guest and feature an organization, Spirit of the Sun, a nonprofit that I personally have volunteered with over the years, has a great mission, and we are joined on the phone with Zoe. Can you hear us, Zoe? Oh, seeming to have some sort of issue with this. Can you hear me? Stand by. Can you hear me, Zoe?
6: Can you hear me?
5: Now I can hear you.
6: Yeah, I can hear you.
5: We got you. Sorry for that. And always technical issues, and you'd least want it. How are you doing today?
6: I'm great. How are you?
5: I am happy to have you on the radio here today. And you're really kind of just interested to get to know you. I did a little bit of research, curious about your master's degree, if you could talk to us a little bit about that, and maybe then we could jump into what you're doing now.
6: Yeah, absolutely. So, yeah, my name is Zoe Bitsy. I'm Dutch, and I was actually born and raised here in Denver. I went to U of A in Tucson for my undergrad, and I did study American Indian Studies there, but I actually went back to school a couple of years ago to the University of Oklahoma College of Law, and I got my Master's of Legal Studies in Indigenous Peoples Law there, graduated last May. So pretty recent graduate from that program, but that has kind of inspired my transition over to Spirit of the Sun and the work that I get to do with all of the Native youth in the community today.
5: I, too, studied Native American Studies here at Metro State. I'm wondering if you could talk to us a little bit about like what you learn in a master's in this legal studies at the University of Oklahoma. I've actually been advertised it before on my Instagram, so I'm just curious.
6: Yeah, it's a really great program. Most of the professors are Native, most of the students are Native, so it's really great to be in that setting as a Native woman myself. But I mean, we learned about environmental law, water law, tribal law. It's obviously very focused on American Indian federal law and policy, which is a very, very niche category of law. It was like an 18-month program, and so we just covered all different categories of law, but it was really, really eye-opening, super fascinating, and I could not recommend that program and that like knowledge enough, to be honest.
5: Well, and I think a lot of people aren't aware there's like a whole code of law, federal Indian law, that is applicable to the nations and not anyone else. And most people are not educated on those things. Okay, so you're born here, raised here in Denver, came back. Tell us about Spirit of the Sun, the mission of the organization.
6: Yeah, so Spirit of the Sun, we are an indigenous and woman-led nonprofit located here in Denver. And we serve the Native community all throughout the Denver metro area. We have a Native Elders Food Share program. We have a lot of different youth programs, a lot of different community events and workshops that we host throughout the year. But our main mission is to strengthen Indigenous resilience and to steward our intergenerational relationships. We provide a lot of Indigenous-centered workshops, education, and then we also do a lot of stewarding the land in traditional and responsible ways through our Indigenous agriculture program as well.
5: Okay, and what's your role there?
6: So I am currently serving as the Youth Program Lead Coordinator right now at Spirit of the Sun.
5: And what is that job entitled?
6: So I run all three of our youth programs. We have a youth mentorship program, we have a youth advocacy program, and then we have a youth winter sports program. And that one's only in the winter when there is snow on the ground, but our other two programs are year-round.
5: And how does one get into those programs?
6: Yeah, so we have information on our website. I can also talk a little bit about each program here, and I can give some of my information at the end as well. But we have registrations that are typically open year-round. Anyone is welcome to join at any time. But our youth mentorship program is tailored for younger Native youth aged like 7 through 13. That's with the goal of doing monthly field trips. We have Indigenous adult mentors who join us every single month, and we try to get the kids outside, get them connected with nature or with culturally relevant materials if it's too cold out or crazy with the weather. And so this year we've done some rock climbing, archery, we've visited the History Colorado Center, we're doing a youth fishing clinic in a couple of weeks. And then our youth advocacy program is for our like high school age Native youth. That's about developing advocacy skills and knowledge, and we just started a new 6-month curriculum with that program where we're teaching all about Indigenous advocacy in environmental pollution spaces, protection of sacred sites, language and cultural revitalization. So that one's really fun. And then the favorite one, our youth winter sports program runs in February and March. It's for youth ages, I think, 12 through 18. And we take 30 Native kids up to Winter Park for 4 Sundays of skiing and snowboarding lessons. And it is a blast.
5: Do you take them snowboarding? Like, are you out there on the hills?
6: Oh, yeah.
5: That sounds fun. I love to ski at Winter Park. Well, before they join the Icon, they were less busy.
6: Yeah.
5: But I grew up, I think those programs are super important. I actually had a Indigenous mentor when I was young who worked for Denver Parks and Recreation, and they would take me on Saturdays to go snowboarding, and they also took me horseback riding for the first time. And I vividly remember them taking us to a spring and telling me we could drink water from the ground. And I was like, what do you mean? I'm a city kid. I don't understand. And the water tasted so good and so clear. And I bottled it, brought it home, opened it after my mom told me to clean out my backpack like 2 weeks later, and there was like living things in it, and I was like, wow, it's like the river's alive, and it tasted so good, and I didn't see any of this before. I think those moments are really, really, really important for kids to get together. And some of these youth programs, I had a chance over the years to help with both the food share as well as doing some of the youth trainings. I've taken some kids to some basketball games. I think it's been really rewarding. Are you all still looking for adult mentorship opportunities?
6: Yeah, so we are always accepting mentors for our youth mentorship program. We will also, in a few months, open up applications for volunteer chaperones for the winter sports program. And then we are always, always, always looking for volunteers for our Native Elders Food Share program and for working in our gardens. So that is also some information that you can find on our social media and on our website.
5: Well, maybe that's a good segue to the food share program in general. Can you talk to us about that?
6: Yeah, absolutely. So that is actually what brought me to Spirit of the Sun. I originally came to just volunteer in this program, and so it's very near and dear to my heart, even though I don't specifically work with this program as much anymore. But this is a program that we run every single Monday and every single Friday year-round at our office in Lakewood. And basically, we have food that is either donated, purchased, or it's grown and harvested from our own gardens that we manage. And we take all that food each week, and we distribute it into boxes for households with Native elders. And this typically, on each Monday and Friday, makes about, like, I would say 30 to 40 boxes. They are all boxes of healthy, fresh, nutritious foods that people don't always have access to, and it serves about 120 community members per week. And so we pack all these boxes up for our community members, and then we actually take it one step further and we deliver it to their doors for them. So it's a really, really, really amazing program.
5: You know, there was just a big news story in the paper today, I think, about a massive amount of potatoes that came to Denver.
6: I saw that.
5: Did you guys get some of those potatoes? I was just curious.
6: I don't know. I think I would have to check in with our food share team. I hope that they did, because, yeah, it was like 42,000 pounds of potatoes or something that needed to be picked up.
5: Yeah, I mean, it's kind of wild. But I think it really gets to the heart of the problem, which is we have enough food to feed every person on this planet. And it comes down to logistics and people putting in the elbow grease to make sure it gets to people, and especially Whole Foods. I think, you know, what I really enjoyed about doing the deliveries for the elders was the smile on their face and knowing that they were getting real vegetables and not necessarily just like canned plastic wrap crap, to be honest with you. And like, that's my biggest fear about like what's in the schools, what's in the prisons, what's in the grocery stores, is that there is just this shift away from our connection to nature and food. And that is something that Spirit of the Sun also works on. I know you touched on your farms, but can you tell us a little bit more about that? And, you know, again, what does volunteering look like for that?
6: Yeah, absolutely. No, I completely agree. I think it's so important to be getting those foods into as many households as possible, especially for lower income households, especially for minority households. And I think part of that's so special is that come harvest season, so much of that food that is going into our food share program is harvested directly from our gardens. So we have, I want to say right now, we have 4 gardens all throughout the Denver metro area. These are, most of them are spaces that homeowners have basically leased us their yards, essentially, to grow traditional medicines and to grow foods in. And so we plant and manage these gardens year-round, and then come harvest season, we take teams in to pick all of the fruits and the vegetables and the greens and the medicines, and we distribute that straight back into our community so that nothing is wasted.
5: Well, that's always a good thing not to have waste. Believe it or not, we're already halfway through the show, so we're going to take a music break, Zoe, and we will be back on the other side.
6: Perfect.

Well, actually, listeners, again, having issues with our board here, so I apologize for that. I am just going to be switching it to one other computer here, and hopefully we will get you some tunes right now.

0: right, welcome back, gentle listeners. You were just listening to Natalia Laforcada from Mexico City, that song Solidari El Mar. And I want to welcome you back to Metro here on KGNU. Again, if you're just tuning in, me and Thomas Tafoya, a.k.a. Mr. Denver, coming to you live here from the Buell Media Center. And I have Zoe Bitsy on the phone with Spirit of the Sun. Welcome back, Zoe.
1: Thank you.
0: So we spent the first half talking about, you know, your upbringing a little bit, growing up here, what you studied in school, you know, master's in Indigenous legal studies. Now you're here working with Spirit of the Sun, doing all sorts of community programs. I think that we hit on any of your programs. Are there any that we missed that you want to circle back to here in the second half of the interview?
1: I don't think so. I think I covered most of our youth programs. I guess I will mention as well, kind of as an extension of our food share program, we do also have a program called the Healing Food Bags Program. And that is another program where we are focusing on getting fresh, nutritious produce into homes. But that is actually more focused on getting that food into the households with kids under 18. So that's something that we go to different community events all throughout the year, and we table at those events, hand out pamphlets about our programming, try to recruit some youth for our programs, get them to come hang out with us at our field trips, to our youth advocacy sessions. But then we also hand out these bags that we pack with apples and fresh tortillas and onions and just nice, really great, well-rounded food for them. And so that's another extension of that food systems side of the organization that we have, that's a little bit more focused on the youth rather than our elders.
0: Oh, I think that's great. Well, you know, we have about 10 more minutes here, and maybe we could just wrap a little bit about, I'm really curious, since you work with youth every day, if there are some trends that you're seeing around food access, food insecurity, mental health. I feel like these things are coming up all of the time in the media, but we don't really get to hear directly from people who work with kids every day.
1: Yeah, absolutely. That's a great question. I think that's been one of the most special but also sometimes challenging parts of my job is kind of getting into those deeper and harder parts of these kids' lives, because a lot of them do, you know, their families face financial struggles or struggles with transportation or access to education. And so that's why it's so important that there's organizations like Spirit of the Sun that can really serve these youth in a meaningful way and to also really provide them a safe space. You know, it takes a long time for some of these kids to open up and feel comfortable, especially depending on the age. Like typically our youth mentorship program, which is kids about 7 through 13, those kids are a little more outgoing, a little more open. But then you get our youth advocacy students who are in that kind of middle and high school age range, a little bit, you know, just going through a lot of tough transitions in life in general. And so especially when you have Native or BIPOC youth in general, you see a lot of trends with them struggling with their mental health. And so we, as an organization, really have great connections to other Native resources in Denver, throughout the Native community and other places as well, but also just making sure that during each of our youth program events that we're really taking the time to be present with those kids and make them a really safe and just happy space where they can be themselves, where they can open up, because a lot of these kids, I think, which is so cool about our youth advocacy participants, is they are so smart and they are so driven and they are so passionate about advocating for their community and for their people. And so, you know, in order to nurture that and kind of protect that passion, you really have to make these strong connections with them. And that's why, you know, we are so community-centric, community-driven through all of our work. But it's been really amazing. It is tough sometimes, but to see how resilient these kids are has been one of the most outstanding parts of my job, for sure.
0: Well, that's great to hear. I think, you know, we don't give it up enough to youth educators and teachers for the work that they're doing. In fact, I think there are a lot of people whom serve in roles that aren't technically the kind of teacher that sits in an 8-hour classroom every day that are mm-hmm. undervalued and not considered when we talk about the workforce of the people who need to live in our city, work in our city, and be yeah. compensated fairly. So thank you for waking up every single day and thinking about our youth. I'm curious how, you know, the work that you've learned in throughout your Native Studies work translates into curriculum, because, you know, the kind of curriculum about Indigenous peoples in schools is so lacking.
1: Mm-hmm.
0: So does that built into your curriculum, or is that something we may see more of in the future?
1: Yeah, I hope that it's something that we get to see more in the future. We definitely have a lot of Native community members who have been advocating and working really hard for years and years and years to push for a more inclusive and truthful curriculum. And unfortunately, that is not something that most public schools have access to right now. Curriculum is a really tricky and complex subject. And so that's why it's so important and so exciting that we as a nonprofit get to kind of develop our own curriculum and offer these courses to the general public and to our youth, because we can stand here as

0: resources that we are able to utilize to not only build this curriculum, but then also teach that curriculum and really engage with these kids. I think in my master's program at University of Oklahoma, I did know a lot of the history that I learned through that program, but a lot of it I had never learned in my life, even as an Indigenous person. And I just always think, like, if I had access to that knowledge when I was in high school, in middle school, in my undergrad program, like, I would have been so much further along at this point in my life. And so that's something that we have really, really prioritized this year in a lot of our work.
1: Well, in the spirit of that, I'm wondering if there are some cool things you can tell us about the Dene people that maybe listeners might not know.
0: Yeah, so the Dene are a very, very, very large tribal nation in the United States. Our reservation spans part of New Mexico, Arizona, and goes up a little bit into Utah. My family personally is from Navajo Nation, a little bit northwest of Gallup, kind of near Mexican Springs, if anyone knows where that is. But our nation has a very high enrollment numbers. They also have done a really, really great job at preserving the Navajo language and continuing to teach that. And it's a really large community. There's actually a large presence of not only Dene, but just a large Native presence in Denver, Colorado, due to the urban relocation program of the 1950s, where tribal members were basically encouraged to leave the reservations and come to some major cities with promises of, you know, finding good employment and education and housing. And Denver was actually one of those cities that was really promoted in that federal policy, that federal program. And so that is why you have a really large Native presence here. And it's also why you have a lot of really iconic, long-standing organizations like Spirit of the Sun, like the Four Winds Council, like the Native American Rights Fund. So it's kind of like the epicenter of Indian country in a way. But yeah, we have a lot of Dene people representing here in Denver.
1: And I've had a chance to tune in to some Navajo Nation Council hearings. There are a lot of environmental issues. You know, I think our listeners know I work for a nonprofit doing environmental. A lot of the times there's issues with coal and uranium and helium kind of at play. Can you talk to us a little bit about, like, how the politics work in Navajo Nation?
0: Yeah, so Navajo Nation has a pretty, strongly built government. I think largely in part because of our size and our resources, which is really great in a lot of ways, because a lot of other tribes in throughout the United States don't have the resources to build super strong government or court systems right now. I always like to ask people if they know how many tribes are in the United States. Do you know how many there are?
1: 400 and something.
0: There are 575.
1: Oh, I wasn't too far, but it definitely was.
0: No, you weren't too far. It's funny. I love asking my kids that, because they're like 12-3, I think. But yeah, it's a huge network. And so throughout Navajo Nation, we do have basically a system where we have a president, and then we have a really large court system there. And a lot of that work in recent years has been focused a lot on the environmental concerns there, especially, like you mentioned, around uranium mining. That's a really big concern there. A lot of just different drilling has been a big topic of controversy in recent years.
1: Well, believe it or not, out of time here, Zoe, but I really appreciate you taking the time. I might have to have you back to talk more about this legal studies work, and certainly about Navajo Nation.
0: Yes, anytime.
1: I think it's important for people to learn about the different tribal nations. Zoe, if people, real quick, how can people find out more about Spirit of the Sun?
0: Yeah, so you can find us at spiritofthesun.org. We are also on Instagram and Facebook. And then if you need to send any general information,

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1: Thank you so much.
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0: 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From personal moments to global movements, we consider what it takes to build a more peaceful world. I'm Jessica Ticton. On part one of this program, we heard correspondent Emily Cohen speaking with disability advocates Emily Ladau and Lolo Spencer about representation, accessibility, and challenging common misconceptions about disability. In this second part of our series, marking Disability Pride Month, we turn our attention to disability justice and social change. What would it take to build a society where access, inclusion, and belonging are not afterthoughts, but fundamental values? Emily Cohen explores these questions in conversation with Mia Ives-Rubley, Senior Director of the Disability Justice Initiative at American Progress. Best known for founding the Women's March Disability Caucus, Ives-Rubley has spent years advocating for disability rights, accessibility, and greater inclusion in public life. Here's Emily's interview.
1: I was dropped off at a welcome center in Busan, South Korea, by a paternal aunt, and then spent about a year in an orphanage, and then 2 years in the foster care system in Seoul, and then got adopted by my parents. I found out that my family actually had four other kids. So when I was born, there were three other kids. And so was adopted by two parents. They were looking for a kid that had some type of disability because they had already adopted a kid with the disability. And so I joined their family of two biological kids and one adopted.
2: And what inspired them to adopt a child with disabilities, or two children with disabilities, rather?
1: Actually, in the end, they adopted three kids with disabilities.
2: Wow.
1: I think they knew that we were kids that were less likely to get adopted. And so my mom was a special education specialist. And so when she was looking, she was like, well, I have experience kids with disabilities, so let's go in this direction.
2: So was disability talked about openly in your family?
1: Oh, very much so. I think the benefit to me was my parents didn't have that big of a difference in terms of expectations for their kids. And they made me do the same chores and the same reading requirements and expected me to get good grades and all of that. It really set up my life to know that I needed to try to keep up and be responsible for myself.
2: Did your disability share anything with your siblings? Were there any commonalities there?
1: Yeah, all three of us were in wheelchairs, so that was a commonality. And my older brother had the same type of disability as me, a little more severe. And I think it made my mom very prepared to advocate for us. And I think that probably most likely rubbed off on me.
2: It sounds like your parents really tried to inspire you with models, and they took you to the Paralympic Games in Atlanta.
1: Yeah.
2: Can you talk about that and what you remember?
1: Yeah. So my uncle was a Paralympian. He was on the football team, or soccer team, sorry. And he had a bunch of tickets that he was willing to give to us. So we went down to Atlanta. I remember the drive very well. There's a lot of sibling fighting during that time. And we got to Atlanta on the day of the opening ceremony. And I remember very vividly, one, it was extremely hot because it's Atlanta in the summer. And we were strolling around, going towards the stadium, And I just saw all these adults with disabilities. And it was probably one of the first times I got to see somebody who was an adult who had a disability and that they were living independently. And they had goals and expectations, and they were pushing beyond the bounds of expectations around their physical abilities. And that really sparked something in me, much like the seeing the Paralympic flame get lit.
2: So it was as much seeing the audience and the attendees with disabilities as it was the athletes. But it was also after this experience that you got inspired to compete yourself as an athlete.
1: Yeah, my parents were not super thrilled with this because I have osteogenesis imperfecta, which means my bones break easily. And so my brother had started doing wheelchair basketball, and it was something that I was very interested in, loved basketball, played video games all the time. But my parents rightfully were worried that I would break. And so when we found out that there was a track team that was going to get started down in Charlotte, North Carolina, that was when she was like, okay, you can go push around the track. I don't think that is going to cause any issues for you in terms of breaking your bones. And that really got me started in athletics. And I eventually did get to play basketball. Nice. And I got to do wheelchair fencing. I also did adaptive swimming and both track and field, and then many other things that really taught me how to set goals for myself. Because a lot of times when professionals are talking to you, the goals and skills that they're trying to teach you are so low. And wheelchair adaptive sports really taught me to increase my expectations and have higher goals for myself.
2: Can you talk about the community as well that the sports world gave you?
1: Yeah. Again, wheelchair sports is the only time I got to hang out with people that were very similar to me. And so it really brought me out of my shell because I was very shy as a kid. And I felt very different from everybody because I looked different. Not only was I in a wheelchair, but I was also Asian American in a white family. And so it was all just very much, I was very shy. And so when I joined wheelchair sports, I gained a community that allowed me to stretch my character and be my true self.
2: And you found a community even in college at the university level. You went to the University of Illinois partly because of their adaptive sports program. Is that correct?
1: Yeah. So I attended the University of Illinois because it was one of the oldest universities in the country to have an adaptive sports program. And it was well known for its track program in particular. Marty Morris was a legendary coach who had tons of athletes who had gone to the Paralympics. And that was my goal, was to go to the Paralympics. So I attended at the university, studied sociology while I was there. I knew I wanted to do some type of career that gave back. It was something that was instilled in me as I was growing up to give back to the community. My mom worked at a nonprofit. My dad was a professor. And I just wanted to find some type of career that would allow me to do something similar. And so I was touring around with a couple of different majors, but landed in sociology and knew I wanted to go into social work.
2: I want to hear a little bit about your time as a social worker and how that led to your engagement with the Women's March. And then you'll get to where things are today. So let's start with, your time as a social worker. This was after college. You went back for a master's degree.
1: I went to UNC to get my master's in social work with a concentration in child health and mental health. I really wanted, because I had been in the foster care system, I had really wanted to also work in that system. Unfortunately, I found out really quickly that type of work is not very accessible to me. And so after going to school, I applied to a lot of jobs and none of them really wanted to take a chance on me because I was in a wheelchair. And so I eventually landed in a job at vocational rehabilitation, working with adult clients with mental health disabilities. And that was a time where I really learned crucial aspects of how the system does not work for disabled people and people in general. And it allowed me to see how policies connect with each other and influence each other and create barriers for people. And it was extremely frustrating. I was working in Carrboro and Chapel Hill, and which is a pretty well-off community. And I was working with people who were living on the street, who were basically told that they weren't wanted in that area because the community kept on declining, building new homeless shelters. And I had a caseload that inched up to 300 or 400 people. That meant that I could only meet with them for a few minutes once a month. And that's not very helpful to people. And I would spend that time talking to them about how different types of jobs could affect their benefits, et cetera. And it was extremely frustrating because here I had people who wanted to work. They were excited to work, but had to fear losing their Medicaid, which if you know anything about mental health, there's episodes, cycles, where you'll have a good amount of time of stability and then you may have something happen, some stressor that happens that results in you declining or having some type of mental health episode. And that can result in you being hospitalized or requiring more treatment or more intensive treatment, which means that you have to have some type of health insurance. And it's so frustrating for me to stabilize somebody and then a couple months later have them come back through the door because they lost their job, they no longer have health insurance, and they need treatment.
0: 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Today, we're exploring disability and the role that accessibility, inclusion, and belonging play in creating more just and peaceful communities. Let's return now to correspondent Emily Cohen's conversation with disability rights advocate Mia Ives-Rubley.
2: So how did you go from working in social work and managing complicated cases like this to policy?
1: Yeah, part of it was understanding that I was putting Band-Aids on huge issues that were, you know, basically bleeding out. And I was getting frustrated. I knew I was burning out and I didn't want to become some bitter counselor who could no longer empathize with their clients and was just there to get a paycheck. And so I was like, I need to do something else. And so I decided to make a commitment to get more involved in organizing.
2: one of your first forays in organizing was the Women's March?
1: Yeah, I've been doing some stuff locally in Chapel Hill, but I saw that there's this Women's March that was getting put together, and initially I just wanted to volunteer, and so tried to get in contact with the organizers but didn't hear back. And then I started seeing things pop up online, people asking, what about accessibility? What about accessibility? And I was like, that's a good question, because I have attended protests before and they are always inaccessible. And I was like, well, this is something that I could do. And so I contacted a bunch of my friends who also had disabilities to find out if they had any interest in organizing a disability contingent, and got a bunch of different folks who were referred to me. And once I had a mass of people, I started contacting the national organizers and utilized a lot of the dogged determination that I had from my athletics to be like, I am not going to take no for an answer. And so I utilized my research capabilities from my time at vocational rehabilitation to find the contacts for a bunch of different people on the national organizing team, and was able to eventually catch up with somebody who also agreed that there needed to be some type of accessibility at the event. And that really began my national organizing career. And during that time, I was also working with advocates and policy experts on building some type of platform that really focused on disabled women, and gained experience putting that together.
2: Was there resistance from any of the leaders of the march? And what was their initial reaction?
1: Yeah, there was quite a bit of resistance. Not only the national organizers, but also the disability community as well. I was seen as an upstart, because I wasn't known nationally, I was just known locally. And nobody trusted me. And I had to spend a lot of time trying to gain people's trust, just was not willing to receive a no from people. And so I just continued to push on the organizers and got others to contact the organizers when I thought I was stalling out somewhere. And it was funny, one of the organizers came up to me and they were like, you're the person that starts with saying something very nice and then giving something very critical. And I was like, yeah, that's me. That's what I learned to do in social work.
2: Yeah,
1: feedback sandwich. And I also got a lot of criticism that I wasn't doing things right. But at the end of the day, you know you're doing something if you're getting feedback from folks. And I tried to take that feedback as much as possible, and that criticism as much as possible, to make it as accessible as possible. I remember it was 2 a.m. in the morning, and I had been told that our ASL interpreters, who were deaf and were paired with hearing interpreters, that they weren't going to be allowed to interpret on stage. And I was not willing to hear that. And the interpreters, who were all volunteering, also were not willing to take no for an answer. And so I had a very frank conversation with folks on the national team saying, this is a non-negotiable, and that the deaf community was very good at protesting. The deaf president now is a historical, legendary protest that happened at Gallaudet in D.C. And so I told them, you are not going to have any interpreters available, and they will likely protest you. So I got a yes. I had one deaf interpreter on stage and a hearing interpreter on the ground.
2: Okay. Okay. And that was the first time this sort of arrangement had happened at a major...
1: At a major, yeah, protest, yeah.
2: Okay, mm-hmm. Wow. And is that something that has continued at other events? And mm-hmm. what does that look like?
1: Yeah.
2: Is this now institutionalized or the norm? Is it the standard? Or is there still a conversation every time where you're having to set this context?
1: Yeah, I don't do as much organizing on the ground now. When I got connected with this guy, Robbie, who owned his own firm that helped to organize big protests in D.C. And we worked together on one of the women's marches, and we learned how to work with one another. And so he gained the understanding of the importance of having representation from the community, particularly on stage when we're doing big events. And he always okayed us hiring deaf certified interpreters. So it became the standard whenever I worked with him.
2: You've talked a little bit in past interviews that I've read about allyship and being mm-hmm. open to criticism, which I think mm-hmm. is definitely a theme of that in this situation. Can you talk about what good allyship actually looks like in practice?
1: Yeah. One thing that I noticed, particularly in social work, was that oftentimes we were coming into communities and doing what we thought was right for those communities, particularly historically, social workers did that. And the one thing that I really learned in terms of allyship and in terms of partnership is that you have to be willing to listen, and you have to be willing to be led. Because if you are an individual that is not willing to listen, who is not willing to take a back seat, then you aren't doing your organizing correctly. And one of the best examples that I have of that was I was working on the Warren campaign for president, and I was a constituency manager in North Carolina, and we were trying to connect with this political organization that organized South Asians. I sent email after email saying, hey, I'd love to connect with you, and didn't hear anything back. And then I finally, like the last 2 months of when I was working on the campaign, I got him to respond back to me. Again, that dogged determination was very helpful for me. And he was like, okay, I will schedule a meeting with you. And he came into the office, and the first thing he told me was, I am not as liberal or progressive as you. I am not going to be voting for your candidate. I don't know why I am meeting with you. And I was like, that's fine. I'm not here for that. What I want to hear from you is, what are the issues that are going on in your community? What are the things that you want to see in a candidate? What are the policies that you want to see? And we sat there and talked for 45 minutes. And at the end of that conversation, I spent a lot of times just asking him open-ended questions. And at the end, he said he appreciated that I was there to listen. And he actually invited us to come to an event that his organization was hosting. And he said that we could talk to them and hear from them directly about the issues that they were concerned about. That was one of the greatest lessons for me and for my organizers to see how important listening is how important taking a back seat and
2: what are you working on now?
1: The conversation.
2: What's at the frontier of disability rights?
1: Oh, yeah. I wish we could be working on more actively pushing for new legislation that would get us to new heights. But unfortunately, due to the current administration, we are continuing to have to play defense. And the HR 1 bill passed, and we had been trying to analyze the impacts that it will have, particularly on disabled people around Medicaid and SNAP and other work. We are also trying to plan for the next 4 years and in hopes that we will have a more friendly administration where we can actually do offensive work. And right now we're working on some home care policies and also sort of transitional services for disabled youth so that we can have a way to get them from when they have an IEP and they're under the IDEA primary and secondary school to going to college or going to university or going to community college and then getting a job.
2: I want to know, what gives you hope right now? Where do you feel there's a future?
1: Two things. One is the amount of coming together that communities have had. I've seen more communities reaching across their community to other communities to work together. And that is something that happened during the civil rights movement. It was less common in the last two decades, but I've seen more and more that communities are working together, trying to bridge the gaps and have conversations and push for similar issues. Secondly, I think as a young organizer, when I was a young organizer, I was always told that we can't change the system in large ways. We have to do it incrementally. But this administration has shown that you can do big things quickly. And I think given that we are now seeing structures fall, that we have an opportunity in a friendlier administration to actually push for the things that we want and build structures in a way that is much more equitable for communities.
0: That was Mia Ives-Rubley, Senior Director of the Disability Justice Initiative at American Progress, speaking with Emily Cohen. 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To learn more about Mia Ives-Rubley and the guests featured in this series, visit our website at peacetalksradio.com. 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Nola Daves-Moses is our executive director. Ali Adelman composed and performs our theme music. For Emily Cohen and co-founders Paul Ingalls and Suzanne Kreider, I'm Jessica Tickton. 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
2: Yesterday morning, a person was detained by ICE near his workplace in Denver, the Colorado Rapid Response Network, CORN, reports. Three vans surrounded the individual upon arrival at his workplace near West Alameda Avenue and South Benton Street. Witnesses report seeing agents wearing tactical gear with the words ICE Police on the back of their uniforms and on their face coverings. CORN reports that a female agent approached the detainee first. Then three vans sped into the parking lot, put him in a van, and drove away. Volunteers with the Colorado Rapid Response Network spoke to witnesses to the detention. CORN requests that anyone who knows more about this incident or the person who was detained contact them. Colorado has certified the state's primary election results and 1.4 million voters cast ballots. The state completed a bipartisan post-election audit to determine that the voting machines accurately counted the paper ballots, and the Secretary of State's office certified the election results from January 30th as final. June 30th as final. The state said 48% of active Democratic voters participated, 40% of active Republican voters, and 28% of active unaffiliated voters. Unaffiliated voters can vote for either party in the party's primary. Colorado had a number of high-profile competitive races. Still, only about a third of voters overall cast ballots, and 98% of voters voted by mail rather than in person at a polling place. For KGNU, I'm Andra Vaughn. With the rest of the headlines, here's Tristan Price.
3: Achilles LeGrave is running for Boulder mayor, the first candidate to challenge incumbent Aaron Brockett. LeGrave has never run for political office, but he has been involved in local government and civic issues for 30 years. The 48-year-old candidate moved from Venezuela to Boulder County with his family when he was a teenager and became undocumented after losing his immigration status at 18. He became a U.S. citizen in 2022. LeGrave graduated from Naropa University in 2003 with a degree in writing and poetics and has helped found several marketing and technology companies. A central plank of his campaign is that Boulder has become too focused on explaining why it cannot accomplish something instead of determining how it can. His campaign is proposing regular mayoral office hours and a larger role for the mayor in setting the Boulder City Council's agenda. He wants to create a mayor's office of constituent affairs that would respond to residents within 48 hours and establish a public dashboard tracking the city's goals and results, among other things. LeGrave expressed concern with the city's contract with Flock Safety, which provides Boulder's automatic license plate reader cameras. Boulder voters approved the direct election of the mayor in 2020, replacing a system in which council members selected the mayor. Voters will choose a mayor directly for the second time this November. Candidates have until late August to qualify for the ballot.

Hey, it's Roger, and this week's Community Calendar is sponsored by Analog Salon, a monthly vinyl and storytelling event presenting a conversation with J. Michael Thornton on Thursday, August 6th from 6 to 9 p.m. on the patio of KGNU's Denver home in the Buell Media Center at 2101 Arapaho Street. 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